0: He has more.
1: U.S. Central Command says it hit and destroyed the five Iranian oil ships near Karg Island, the country's main oil processing facility at the northern end of the Gulf. The Americans told the crews on the Iranian ships to abandon them before they were struck. The U.S. says it acted after Iran's Revolutionary Guard Corps fired ballistic missiles at U.S. Navy warships twice in the past 2 days. The American ships were not hit and continue to operate in the region. The U.S. is stepping up economic pressure on Iran, and exchanges of fire have increased in recent days. The U.S. also hit three Iranian oil ships last Saturday. Greg Myrie, NPR News, Washington.
0: New York City has released long-withheld 9/11 records on toxic air near Ground Zero 25 years after the attacks on the World Trade Center. More people have died from 9/11-related illnesses than those killed in the attacks. Steve Kastenbaum reports the documents show what officials knew when they said it was safe to return to Lower Manhattan.
2: Over 170,000 documents were made public after Mayor Zoran Mamdani's administration settled two lawsuits from 9/11 advocacy organizations.
3: People got sick because the leaders they trusted lied and told them they were safe to breathe in toxic air.
2: New York Congressman Gerald Nadler was among those who started the quest for this information more than two decades ago.
4: Officials like EPA Administrator Christine Todd Whitman and Mayor Giuliani denied claims like mine, saying the air was perfectly safe. Blasphemous.
2: The public can browse this first batch of documents through a portal on the city's website. For NPR News, I'm Steve Kastenbaum in New York.
0: The Inspector General's Office for the U.S. Postal Service is looking into a new technical system the agency is developing for mail-in ballots in the midterm election. As NPR's Hansi Lo Wang reports, that new technology is part of a legal fight at the Supreme Court.
5: The U.S. Postal Service built the new online system after President Trump put out an order calling for it to deliver mail-in ballots only to people on voter lists that the states would have to turn over to the mailing agency. We should note USPS is a financial supporter of NPR. Last week, an anonymous federal government official filed a report claiming that system has not been properly tested and could lead to eligible voters not getting ballots in time for the midterm general election or at all. Now the USPS Inspector General's office says it's conducting an independent review of those claims. A federal judge has blocked the Postal Service from requiring states to use the online portal for their mail-in ballots for the midterms. The judge found it has no authority to impose that requirement. USPS is now asking the Supreme Court and an appeals court to pause the judge's ruling. Hansi Lo Wang, NPR News.
0: This is NPR. A federal judge in Missouri has temporarily blocked the state from using its old congressional districts in the November election after the U.S. Supreme Court today declined to get involved in the legal battle. The move came just days after the Missouri Supreme Court said the state cannot use a new congressional map that President Trump hoped would help Republicans keep control of the U.S. House. AI has solved one of mathematics' most famous unanswered problems. Katie Riddle reports.
6: The question is known as the Navier-Stokes existence and smoothness problem. It's one of seven Millennium Prize problems designated by scholars in 2000 to highlight some of the most important challenges in mathematics. OpenAI says one of its unreleased models took just 88 hours to produce a possible solution. The problem concerns equations used to describe how fluids move, including in weather models. Scientists use versions of them to model everything from weather and ocean currents to airflow around airplanes and blood moving through the body. But the unanswered question is largely theoretical, whether the equations always behave predictably or can break down under extreme mathematical conditions. Katie Riddle, NPR News.
0: LIV Golf, which tried to rival the PGA Tour, has filed for bankruptcy. The move comes after Saudi Arabia's sovereign wealth fund abruptly cut off support. LIV says part of its plan moving forward is to restructure. It estimates some $500 million in debt. The PGA Tour has banned players for 1 year from their most recent LIV Golf appearance. U.S. stocks sank today after the three-day weekend, and the latest fighting in the war in Iran pushed oil prices higher. It's NPR.
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9: Welcome to The Spark. I'm your host, Aisha Tapp. You may have seen it without even realizing it. Kratom is showing up on the shelves of convenience stores, gas stations, and other places where people might not expect to find a substance with some serious health effects. Dauphin County Coroner Graham Hetrick has called for tougher regulations, saying Kratom has been linked to deaths in the area and is being sold without the kinds of age restrictions or warning labels consumers might expect. Today, we're re-airing that conversation about Kratom, what it is, why people are using it, and what we know about its effects and what we're still learning. In this conversation, we speak with Dr. Sarah Kawasaki, Division Director of Addiction Services at Penn State College of Medicine, and Dr. Rob Bassett, Associate Medical Director of the Poison Control Center at Children's Hospital of Philadelphia, with expertise in emergency medicine and addiction medicine. Hi, Dr. Bassett. Welcome to The Spark. Thank you so much for being here with us today.
10: Thank you. It's my pleasure to be here.
9: Awesome. It's such an important conversation, right? So let's get right to it. What exactly is Kratom?
10: Kratom, I will say there are a lot of different ways that experts pronounce this. I personally say Kratom, but I think they're interchangeable. Kratom is a plant, really, a tropical tree that's native to Southeast Asia. And its leaves really contain an active chemical compound, and these are in the form of plant alkaloids that, it's very common in, sort of natural herbal, cultivation of medicinal botanical or plant-like products. And these chemical compounds have a lot of activity on the human brain. And the two big categories are on its like stimulant receptors and in much higher doses on the opioid receptors. So in a nutshell, it's a naturally grown plant that has chemicals that can be chemically active in the human brain, resulting in low doses stimulant properties and in high doses properties that are similar to opioid level analgesic medicine.
9: Dr. Kawasaki, welcome to The Spark, and thank you so much for being here with us today.
11: Thank you for having me.
9: So people hear opioid-like when it comes to Kratom, right? What does that actually mean? Is it an opioid, or is that just like an oversimplification way of us taking this information?
11: So it actually is an opioid because it acts on the opioid receptors of the brain, which can help with pain sometimes, but it can also create a euphoria and also create dependence. So Kratom, in addition to its metabolite, 7-OH, and another compound that we see sometimes sold on the internet, sometimes sold at gas stations, called tianeptine, those three compounds together are collectively called gas station heroin, and that can lead to dependence and withdrawal, just like any other opioid.
9: Dr. Kawasaki, why are people reaching out for Kratom in the first place?
11: Well, sometimes they don't have access to proper pain control through their doctor. Sometimes they may feel like they're not listened to when it comes to their pain symptoms. Sometimes they will feel like they need to treat their own withdrawal symptoms from other stronger opioids over the counter as opposed to seeking medical advice. Generally speaking, those are the reasons. I do think that there are some people who put more trust in herbal or supplement remedies than they do in the rigorous testing of FDA-approved and quality-controlled medications. So I think sometimes people look for a quote-unquote natural way to relieve their symptoms as opposed to seeking expert advice.
9: So
12: are people using it just to ease physical pain, or is it also something like anxiety or other conditions as well?
11: Yes, is this one word answer to your question. I think that they're using it for all kinds of reasons.
12: Wow. And Dr. Bassett, from the poison control perspective, what kinds of cases do you see involving kratom?
10: Well, I just wanted to, I think Dr. Kawasaki did a great job of explaining a wide range of reasons why people use it. But I will say, you know, on the poison control side, we see a lot of people who suffer from toxicity. So I'd be remiss if I didn't point out that there's another big reason why people use it, because they want to get high and they want to get euphoria from it. And sometimes those misadventures, you know, result in toxicity when people, you know, use that, you know, old adage, if one's good, two's better. Let's try a little bit more. That made me feel good. Let me get higher. Let me get, better effects. Whether it's again, just seeking to feel good or a euphoric effect, or to actually ease some of the really negative symptoms that Dr. Kawasaki did a great job of explaining, that can result in drug toxicity. And I'll be the first one to say that, you know, there is no substance that is 100% without adverse reaction risk. And we say in toxicology, a lot of times the joke is the dose makes the poison. Any substance in too high a quantity, too much oxygen, too much water can be dangerous to the body. And I'm here to tell you that that's absolutely true with kratom and its derivatives, that there is, you know, a threshold that can cause toxicity. And we're learning more, sadly, we're learning more about that every day. At the Poison Center, we do get reports of some of the most extreme cases when they present to the hospital. And, I'm an emergency physician by primary training. I've worked on both sides of that, being right at the bedside of taking care of patients who've been overdosed, as well as being the consultant as a toxicologist. And I'm, flummoxed sometimes by the range of toxicity and the ages that this can present in. You know, it can be everything from, adverse general symptoms like feeling dizzy, lightheaded, anxiety, sometimes gastrointestinal distress. I mean, these are things that are, if you listen to any pharmaceutical, commercial on TV, you feel like these are general side effects that are common to a lot of active chemical compounds, naturally, because this works on the brain, we start to see pretty prominent, central nervous system effects. And that can cause, at a minimum, really important changes in their level of consciousness, where people can have an altered level of consciousness, or even, scarily, unconscious or unresponsive. It can impact, just like Dr. Kawasaki said, that you can have respiratory depression because of its effects on the opioid system. It can result in seizures that have been reported in patients that are using kratom. And unfortunately, in the most extreme cases, there have been cases of fatalities that have been associated with kratom use.
12: Wow.
11: And thank you for describing all of that, Dr. Bassett. When I see it from my perspective, which is at a specialty addiction treatment program, I see folks who've really become very dependent on it. And so they need to use multiple bottles of it a day to avoid feeling sick. So often, which is the story of addiction at the start, is that they start out by seeking pleasure, but then they continue to use to avoid the pain that comes from when they stop. So when I see them, by the time they come to me, they've kind of fully acknowledged they have a problem and they're using just to feel normal. And those folks are the ones that are asking for treatment and need active treatment. And so I think that obviously, I have bias, Dr. Bassett has bias, in that we are seeing the folks who present to us. And so therefore, we're seeing only the people who've developed a problem with using these substances. And I'm sure that that means that there are folks out there who have risky use or occasional use or sort of what we call sub-threshold use that doesn't meet criteria for a use disorder.
12: You're listening to The Spark, and I'm Aisha Tabb. We're re-airing a conversation that originally aired on The Spark with Dr. Sarah Kawasaki and Dr. Rob Bassett about kratom, a substance that has been increasingly visible in Pennsylvania and is raising questions about health, addiction, and regulation. We're going to take a short break, but when we come back, we'll continue with more from this previously aired conversation. Stay with us.
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14: Thanks for listening to WITF, the weather forecast from ABC 27. Partly cloudy and mild tonight, lows near 65. Tomorrow, partly sunny, warm and breezy, highs in the 80s. Thursday, cloudy and breezy with occasional showers, highs near 80.
12: Welcome back to The Spark. I'm Aisha Tabb. If you're just joining us, we're continuing with a previously aired conversation from The Spark about kratom. We've been talking with Dr. Sarah Kawasaki, Division Director of Addiction Services at Penn State College of Medicine, and Dr. Rob Bassett, Associate Medical Director of the Poison Control Center at Children's Hospital of Philadelphia. They're helping us better understand what kratom is, why people use it, and what consumers and families should know about its potential effects and risk. Let's get back to more of that previously aired conversation. I'm actually really curious how people are getting their hands on it, because one of the concerns that we're hearing is that consumers can encounter kratom in places like the gas stations, right? So what concerns you about the way these products are being sold? And I mean, Dr. Bassett, you can take that from your toxicology standpoint.
10: Yeah, well, I think Dr. Kawasaki and I probably share a lot of overlapping opinions on this. And again, I want to look through the lens as a scientist and be very objective. I just want to know the truth. And, you know, to Dr. Kawasaki's point, I think we should all recognize our own biases here. And you know, in that same breath, you know, we're just looking for the science, you know, the truth of what, you know, what is the real impact on people from using kratom. And there's certainly strong advocates for its benefits. And, you know, some, you know, mechanistically and intuitive arguments for why it may offer advantages over other products that could be utilized. So I don't want to dismiss that. But I think when, you know, one of the biggest concerns is, you know, some of the strongest or loudest mouthpieces for kratom advocacy are people who also have a bias, a financial bias, who have skin in the game from a marketing standpoint. And I always worry about that, the impact of that marketing with people who have, you know, potentially predatory approaches towards this, where they don't disclose, you know, all of the risks or potential harms, or let's be honest, even what's in the product sometimes is a mystery, because it's a non-regulated substance. It's not a pharmaceutical grade product, you know, for the sake of, you know, getting their hands on somebody's money. So I will say, even though this is a relatively new or emerging phenomenon, you know, I think it was George Santanias said that those who forget the past are condemned to repeat it. And we feel like we've learned this lesson over and over again from decades worth of injury and poisoning prevention experience, that there are, you know, some general themes that should not be forgotten. You know, and that, you know, some things like making sure that, you know, because I'll be honest, there's, you know, like we're sort of in a corridor. You know, when you look at a map of the United States of where kratom is, had varying degrees of regulation, from a full ban to a proposed ban to, you know, Consumer Protection Act level regulation, but still available for sale, or green light, do whatever the heck you want. And I feel like we're sort of in a corridor when you look at the United States of going from New Jersey to Pennsylvania to Ohio. There's states above us with a lot of regulation. There's states below us, but this is just a, you know, straight shot across to middle America of, you know, do what you want. And, you know, it's funny. We moved out of the city. We moved to a small town called Media, Pennsylvania. And right in the sign, it says everyone's hometown, you know, and I do feel like that. It's very much like a Pleasantville, and I'm blessed to live there. But about a year or two, we had a Kratom shop open up, and it was mind boggling to me. And it's there to this day. It's within walking distance of my house, walking distance where my, you know, my wife and then my kids and I walk to get water ice or go to Wawa. Little shout out to Wawa. It's alarming to me as a toxicologist, because I worry about, one, that these products are immediately available to, you know, there's no age restriction that people can, you know, at any age potentially could buy them. That we know, because they're not pharmaceutical grade products, that often there's not accurate labeling. There's little, you know, penalty for the manufacturers that are often fly by night organizations to, you know, there's no stick, you know, in terms of repercussions for inaccurate labeling. We don't know about, you know, what they're actually getting. And even if we did know, we don't necessarily have potency or dosing limits. And we learned that, you know, from a, you know, lots of experience with THC, as THC, you know, started to become legalized, that, you know, unfettered, unregulated dosing really increases the risk of devastating outcomes from people, even in accidental exposures. You know, I work at the Children's Hospital of Philadelphia, and we have a lot of pediatric patients who get exposed to illicit substances, not because they're hanging out with the wrong kids at the playground, because it's exploratory. And two-year-olds pick stuff up off the ground and put it in their mouth, and that can happen with kratom, and just like it can happen with, you know, fentanyl or, you know, cocaine. So these are all risks that we worry about. And, you know, if you have super, super high concentrated products like 7-hydroxy or some of the other synthetic metabolites of the metragynine species, that, you know, the lack of dosing limits can increase the risk, you know, to minors. And if I'm, and again, I want to pause here because I know I've been dominating the conversation here, but I'd be remiss if I didn't mention, you know, just the sheer fact that these can be marketed to minors, that, you know, we don't do, you know, things that would be intuitively obvious, like we learned with, you know, THC, that even though it might be physically appealing and increase your sales, if you make it look like a well-known, you know, candy product or, you know, a sugar cereal that everybody knows and loves, that their dopamine spikes in their head when they see that, they're like, oh, that reminds me of insert whatever favorite cereal you have. And there's a compulsion to buy that. So having, you know, things that look like food, that they're, you know, marketed in bright colors and things that would be visually appealing to a child's eye, and they don't have child resistant packaging, there's no age restrictions at the point of sale. These are all the concerns that I have about, you know, what ends up happening and why this is such a big risk for such one of our most vulnerable populations.
12: I'm so glad you said that, because I do know our coroner here in Dauphin County. He urged parents to talk with their children about kratom because, like you said, the packaging, it's in places where people can buy snacks and drinks easily accessible. What should that conversation sound like when parents are hearing this conversation and they want to talk to their kids about it?
11: You know, just going back and summing up what Dr. Bassett was saying, just because something is marketed as medicinal does not make it medicine. And it's really important that people understand that medicine is something that is rigorously studied and, in fact, looked specifically to see about safety first before it's even tested to see if it's effective for what it's supposed to do. The supplements, by contrast, have none of those requirements. It's considered a food, basically. And so it can be put out. There can be, there's not a lot of fidelity that's required between the labeling on the package and what's actually in the bottle. And so, you know, what could say kratom on the outside might be vitamin C tablets and nobody would know on the inside, or worse, something that could be damaging to the liver. So, you know, not to mention like just the danger of the economy of it all. That you can walk into a store, and by the way, I am walking distance from three different kratom shops that are in tobacco purveyors, loudly advertised at the front. And people will walk in and think, oh, it's over the counter, it's safe, right? Like we have a bias towards what we can grab and thinking that it's safe. But we saw this with supplements like ephedra in the past, where it really led to lots of cardiovascular complications for people taking it to help with exercise. And when people bring home packaging that looks visually appealing, can have crazy colors, be advertised, interesting to children, they're going to get involved and they are going to get poisoned for sure. So, parents have varying degrees of concern about that kind of stuff. I think in general, they're pretty concerned, but they just may not realize that what they're doing is putting their kids at risk. So I think that getting that message out there, number one, but also making sure that these products are regulated. They're not going to be regulated to a sufficient standard given how active it acts on the brain. And I think it's easier to ask us the question, what makes us not worried about kratom?
12: Let's say a parent is listening to this conversation and they realize that their teenager has been using kratom. What should they do next?
11: So I will say, as a person who treats individuals who are misusing kratom, that it is an eminently treatable problem. That kratom is very easily treatable with known FDA-approved medications. But at a certain point, it's called opioid use disorder, just like everything else is opioid use disorder. And so the treatments for it include buprenorphine, which is a medication that is very effective for the treatment of opioid use disorder. And sometimes it's methadone, depending on how severe the kratom use is. And so to that parent, I would say, get them in front of a addiction treatment provider. Certainly any addiction treatment provider can treat children down to the age of 14. And if they are using a medication like buprenorphine or methadone, they'll require guardian permission if they're under the age of 18. But with these medications, people can do really well.
12: That was a previously aired conversation from The Spark with Dr. Sarah Kawasaki and Dr. Rob Bassett about kratom. We're going to take a short break, but when we come back, we'll re-air another conversation that originally aired on The Spark about the South Central Pennsylvania Accessible Adventure Guidebook.
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15: Filmmaker Kenji Yamamoto got a gig working on Apple promotional videos a decade ago, and he went looking for affordable temporary housing in the pricey Bay Area. What he found was an inside look at the world of hacker houses. These are group residences for people who come to Silicon Valley to pursue their tech dreams, sort of a college dorm for startup hopefuls. Yamamoto takes viewers inside that world in his new documentary for PBS called The Dreamers and I.
17: The hacker house is a suburban house. It's a work-live situation. Oftentimes there are two or three bedrooms, maybe eight bunk beds per bedroom with 24 people, one bathroom, one kitchen. And this is where innovators can talk to innovators, makers can talk to makers. So I finally, after my seventh house, I met Carlos. And Carlos actually responded by saying, "I will cook for you." To me, that was his first sign to say, "I'm welcome." And our agreement was that I could stay there as long as I wanted to.
18: And so Carlos was running this hacker house that he called Startup Embassy. And you profile a number of the folks that you met at Startup Embassy. Tell me about Habibe. Who is she and what was she hoping to do in Silicon Valley?
17: Habibe was a very young scientist from Istanbul. And she invented fire extinguishers that was the size of a cell phone. And there was a dormitory in Istanbul that burned down and 16 young women were killed. And that affected her. And she said, if there's anyone who can figure this out, it has to be me. She learned how to be not only a good scientist, but a good businesswoman.
18: There's this central theme in your film of people coming from all over the world to follow their dreams in these Silicon Valley hacker houses. And I wonder how that resonates now in the current immigration environment.
17: America is still one of the most incredible countries of the world because we, unlike many other places, still embrace this idea of freedom of thought, and you can go forward and struggle and make something happen for yourself, that nothing is impossible. This is truly the current situation in America. Yes, there are people who are desperate, who are live in impoverished countries, and they come to America for economic reasons. But there's also people who are well-educated and middle class, and they see the same opportunities here in America. This is a free country, and they understand it even more profoundly than Americans.
18: That's Kenji Yamamoto, director of the new PBS documentary, The Dreamers and I. Jesus Alvarado produced this episode. I'm Megan McCarty-Carino, and that's Marketplace Tech. This is APM.
14: Thanks for listening to WITF, the weather forecast from ABC 27. Partly cloudy and mild tonight, lows near 65. Tomorrow, partly sunny, warm and breezy, highs in the 80s. Thursday, cloudy and breezy with occasional showers, highs near 80.
19: We've all felt slighted at work at some point, but what does it mean to feel disposable? We talk disposable workers next time on 1A. Tomorrow from 10 to noon on WITF.
20: Welcome back to The Spark. I'm your host, Aisha Tabb. If you love getting outside, you probably have a favorite trail, park, or place where you go where you need a little fresh air. We have plenty of them here in central Pennsylvania. But finding the right outdoor spot isn't always as simple as pulling up a map and picking out a trail. Things like distance, parking, bathrooms, and how difficult a trail really is can make a big difference, especially for people with different mobility needs or other accessibility considerations. Today, we're re-airing a conversation that originally aired on The Spark about the South Central Pennsylvania Accessible Adventure Guidebook. In that conversation, we speak with co-authors Brooke Linker and John Naylor, along with Kate Prisby from the Keystone Trails Association, about what they discovered while exploring accessible outdoor spaces and how this guide can help people find adventures that work for them. Brooke, where did the idea for an accessible adventure guidebook come from?
21: Wow. Well, I would say it came from a realization. So I was executive director of Keystone Trails Association, and in lots of conversations with outdoor recreation interests around the state, and realized that KTA, Keystone Trails Association, didn't really have a lot of tools to serve the disabled community, people, you know, serving people with disabilities. And that was unfortunate. We wanted to be a better partner to that community. So I think that was certainly a big motivation for it. And then I'd say maybe a secondary motivation was realizing that in our office in Mechanicsburg at the time, we would get people coming into the office or calling that would say, you know, where can I hike around here in a central Pennsylvania context? And a lot of new people new to hiking or people with families. And just said, and we didn't have a lot of good resources at hand to provide them with. We have some guidebooks to, you know, long distance hiking trails and things like that, but we didn't have a lot of good tools to equip them with for sort of local trail assets. And so there was an opportunity really to look at some sort of introductory level trails that might be good for wheelchair users, might be good for families, might be good for somebody that just kind of starting out, doesn't want to do, say, a real long distance or wants a flatter trail, whatever it was. But I think it was a convergence of those things that motivated us to undertake this project.
12: And I mean, that's really interesting because when you started on working this guidebook, you realized that there was information that was or wasn't out there that people were looking for with this outdoor recreation that we have so much of here in South Central Pennsylvania. So, John, you and Brooke didn't just sit at a computer and decide that you were going to put together a list of trails. You actually went out and scouted some of these places. What were you looking for when you visited each location?
1: That's right. But Brooke located the trails that he thought were best, mostly, you know, a lot of rail trails, you know, because they're kind of flat. So that's one thing that we looked for is we're looking at, you know, like the running slope of or what a grade is, you know, like an uphill or downhill grade. You know, we gotta have some place to park. So, you know, we're looking for, you know, accessible parking places. You know, adding on to the running slope, also the cross slope, because, you know, if it's tilted too far down, then somebody on wheels like me is going to go veering off, you know, the trail. And, you know, so we're really, you know, those are, you know, two main things, but also like the terrain. So what is the trail made of? Is it paved? Is it, you know, crushed gravel? Or is it made of, you know, like rocks that are going to get in wheels' ways? you know, but also not just for, you know, for wheels either. You know, some people use a cane or a walker, and, you know, they want to, you know, don't want to have hazards in the way. Are there giant tree roots? You know, are there, you know, steps that you can't get up? Or I think there was one, I believe there was one trail that had like a bridge kind of type thing. And if I'm remembering correctly, that might be from my own adventures, but it's like, okay, well, you can't really pop a wheelchair up on that. You know what I mean? So those are, you know, some of the main things. And I don't know if I might be forgetting anything. If Brooke wanted to add, you know, something, restrooms, also places to stop and take a break, things like that, you know, so.
12: I'm glad you brought that up because, Brooke, from that point of view, when we say the word accessible, that's a really broad term. Kind of what John was just alluding to. What should somebody be looking for when they're deciding whether an outdoor adventure is right for them? And what exactly does accessible mean in this context?
21: Yeah, that's a good question. I would say accessible in this context is pretty far ranging. As I alluded to earlier, some of the audiences that we wanted to serve were diverse. And interestingly, one of the things we strive for in the publication was to make it really visual and descriptive, both descriptive in terms of some of those finer details, some of which John mentioned, some of the measurements and things that people, may need to know, but also to make it really enticing, to try to make it sound like a fun adventure and a beautiful adventure, and learn a little bit about the wildlife or the flora, and entice people to explore and encourage them to explore within their own abilities. And some of that sort of perspective on this. Oh, and I should say too, try to make it really visual. I think I said that, but we have a lot of photos in the guide that I think depict some of these places fairly well, or that sort of some of the neat qualities they offer. But leading up to your earlier question about the sort of motivation for it, we at KTA had also done a project with the Center for Independent Living of Central Pennsylvania, it was sort of a foray into Barrier Awareness Day, which is a national recognition or commemoration. And for Barrier Awareness Day, we had kind of a focus group sort of meet up at a Wildwood Park in the Harrisburg area, and really just kind of got to know each other. Some different sort of clients of the Center for Independent Living were there, some of the leadership, some other volunteers, and we had some really great conversations that day and did some explorations of Wildwood. And just looked at some of the things John said, tree roots and things that you don't think about. But also, I think this is really important, we thought about we were sort of inspired by the conversation that day to think about, this doesn't have to be real cut and dry. Some people, and I know John can attest to this, want to be have a little bit more challenge than other folks. And so we want to provide the information to let them sort of self-select the adventure they seek and have options with those adventures to go further if they so desire, or visit a connecting trail or that kind of thing. So it's about accessibility, back to your original question. It's about accessibility sort of in the broadest terms.
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14: Thanks for listening to WITF, the weather forecast from ABC 27. Partly cloudy and mild tonight, lows near 65. Tomorrow, partly sunny, warm and breezy, highs in the 80s. Thursday, cloudy and breezy with occasional showers, highs near 80.
20: Welcome back to The Spark. I'm Aisha Tapp. We're continuing with a previously aired conversation from The Spark about the South Central Pennsylvania Accessible Adventure Guidebook. We've been speaking with co-authors Brooke Lanker and John Naylor, along with Kate Prisby from the Keystone Trails Association, about the work that went into creating this guide and how it can help people with different accessibility needs to find outdoor adventures that are right for them. Let's get back into more of that previously aired conversation.
12: Kate, you were on the Spark about 2 weeks ago. We were talking about the event that's taking place in October, and I hope preparation for that as well. But you were the one that put on my radar that there was a South Central Pennsylvania accessible adventure guidebook. And you were like, I don't know if this would be a good topic for the show. And I was like, no, this is a great topic for the show. I love this. So from the KTA perspective, why is having this very specific information valuable to the hiking community?
2: I would say for a couple of reasons. So I'm a hiker, and I've always approached hiking as, you know, rugged terrain where I can get to a vista or see something that's hard to reach. And as the manager of events and programs for Keystone Trails Association, I'm tasked with planning 2 3-to-4-day weekend events. And what I started hearing from people was, I've been a member of Keystone Trails Association for decades, and those rugged remote hikes are things I used to be into, but I can't necessarily do those now. And is there still space for me in this organization? And it was comments like that that made me realize that we needed to think a little bit more broadly. So John and Brooke are leading a hike from the Accessible Adventure Guide this fall during our Keystone Hiking and Outdoor Weekend. And I'm really excited that they're going to be able to promote one of the hikes that's in that guidebook. We've got 10 different activities over the weekend that are accessible, meaning that folks in wheelchairs or utilizing a walker or some sort of mobility device can still participate. John's going to be working with those activity leaders. Next week, he's going to be providing a training on what are the things that those activity leaders need to be looking for when they're scouting out their trails to indeed make sure that they are accessible. And in the event of some of these strong storms we've been having in South Central Pennsylvania, you know, if there's washouts, if there are more leaves or tree debris than usual, what's the level at which that actually makes a trail inaccessible to somebody using a mobility device?
12: So, John, give us a little bit of a preview. I want you to take us out on one of those adventures, audio only, because everyone listening, they're listening, they're not watching us. But is there a certain trail or even a location that you visited and you came back thinking that everybody needs to experience this place?
1: Well, it happens to be in the guidebook itself, and it's not the one that Brooke and I are leading. But it's a bit longer. It's the Keystone. I get these mixed up, so correct me if I'm wrong. It's the Keystone Heritage River Trail.
12: I know you just have just so many.
5: Are you the Northwest River Trail?
1: Northwestern River Trail. See, yeah. I get okay. those that one and the rail trail mixed up. But yes, it's the river trail. It goes, from Columbia, Pennsylvania, to Bainbridge, and it was about 14 miles. Now we chose a specific section that has ample parking, and you can go this way or that way, north or south, and kind of experience it how you would like. But it's very accessible, all paved. Excuse me. There is one section that has a pretty steep hill, but the rest of the 14 miles is just beautiful. And it's the one that I frequent the most. It's very close to my house. I think that is just it's been a great addition to, Lancaster County. And it's get a little bit of everything. You get scenes of the river, get under some old tunnels that are a little creepy, but they're short. You can see the daylight. Like I said, it's where I like to go. And I typically go one way, get some exercise, and then stop and enjoy the view on the way back. It's in the guidebook, and everybody should take a look at that. If I could just add, something to what Brooke and Kate kind of alluded to, is it's kind of like a choose your own adventure book. So you get to pick which, you know, what kind of adventure you'd like to have. And, you know, something that I know is important to me and you know, a lot of people in the, you know, disabled community that I've come in contact with is like, you know, we want to be independent, you know, and we want to know that we can go to these places and, you know, we're going to be able to safely navigate, you know, first and foremost, but also just that it's available and, you know, going and exploring and, you know, finding new places is kind of, you know, something I do just as a recreational activity for myself. And, you know, there's really not too many things available that, you know, are kind of like a sure thing, like, yeah, you know, I can do this, or this is worth me driving in an hour to go see, or something, you know what I mean? So this book is, you know, really very important.
12: So I've seen the guidebook before because luckily Kate shared it with me and it's on my desk. So I had the opportunity to flip through it. But how detailed is the guidebook for someone who hasn't had an opportunity to get their hands on it yet? Because if I'm sitting at home and I'm trying to decide where I want to go this weekend, what type of information do I get in the guidebook?
5: So, yeah. So each chapter, well, with each trail is essentially a chapter, has an introduction to kind of tell you, you know, about the trail, where it is, some of the features you'll see and that kind of thing. And then, so that might be an entire trail, the length of that trail or the entire trail system. And then we break it down into a recommended adventure. So it's sort of like, hey, if you have to start someplace on this trail or this system, this is a good spot that we might recommend. Doesn't mean it's the only good spot, but it's a good spot to first initially check out. And then, and John mentioned some of this, then you get into some finer details. So, you know, the specific address and location of the park, some descriptions about the trail length, the parking situation, the restroom situation, the surface of the trail, the measurements that were mentioned, like the cross slope, the running slope, the width, and then kind of like other helpful information. It could be just sort of supplementary details that are important to know. You know, for one of the things that comes to mind is we realize that certain trails or certain sections of trails are really popular. So we wanted to, you know, kind of caution users that, hey, if you go at this time of, you know, like on a weekend or morning hours or something, you might find it crowded.
12: Kate, like you shared earlier, John and Brooke, they'll be leading a hike from the guidebook during the Keystone Hiking and Outdoor Weekends in October. What do you hope that someone takes away from going to that event and experiencing the hiking trail from John and Brooke?
2: Oh, boy. I actually would hope that they would experience the same thing they would experience at any of the other activities. So there's 48 activities that weekend, and all of them highlights different components of the Susquehanna Riverlands. So the hike that they're leading is at Clark Nature Preserve. That's run by Lancaster Conservancy. And what people will get to experience there is a meadow restoration site with any number of wildflowers that should still be in bloom, a number of different pollinators. I would imagine for those that, you know, are hiking and not using a mobility device, they might gain a deeper appreciation for accessible trails and how they expand user access from John. And I'm also imagining that there are going to be people coming, realizing that there actually are a lot of accessible trails throughout Lancaster and York County. And they're all beautiful and really great outdoor recreation areas to go and explore.
12: Kate, where can people find the guidebook and start looking for their next adventure?
2: The guidebook is on Keystone Trails Association's website. So if you don't want to drive to a place that happens to have the physical copy, you can find it online on our website. If you are in the Harrisburg area, our office is on Front Street, and we are happy to have folks stop by and pick them up. And then places that usually have a lot of copies in Lancaster County are the Lititz Library, and Columbia River Trail Crossing has a whole bunch of the guidebooks as well.
20: That was a previously aired conversation from The Spark with Brooke Lanker and John Naylor, co-authors of the South Central Pennsylvania Accessible Adventure Guide.

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0: 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I'm Jonies Franklin, BirdNote's content director. 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
2: I'm Chris Boyd. Up next on Think, a tenure track position can feel a little like a miracle these days. So why would anyone walk away from that?
3: Wokeness was a kind of immune response or a PR strategy that institutions used at a moment when they were getting a lot of backlash for things like tuition prices and student debt, right?
2: We'll talk to a Black professor turned journalist about working at a college that preached diversity but made inaccurate assumptions about what he wanted and needed and pushed him into certain roles specifically because of his race. And we'll hear why he thinks many schools leaned hard into performing progressive stances as a way of distracting from the economic harms of skyrocketing education prices. Our conversation starts after a short break.
4: Live from NPR News in Washington, I'm Ryland Barton. The U.S. is hitting back at Canada after Canada put retaliatory tariffs on American goods into place today. The White House now says it's banning Canadian motorcycles, dairy, and alcohol products from the U.S., among other actions. NPR's Emily Feng has more.
5: Citing what it called discriminatory measures against American cheese, the White House announced it was stopping most Canadian alcoholic beverages, dairy, and motorcycles. The Trump administration has also threatened potential 50% tariffs on Canadian assembled and made cars that could kick in this coming January, despite a free trade agreement signed during Trump's first term exempting such cars from tariffs. Earlier this week, Trump also wrote on a social media site he was forbidding Canadian origin products from the GSA. That's the federal government's procurement platform, which handles hundreds

0: of billions of dollars of orders and contracts for goods and software and other services that support federal offices. Emily Fang, NPR News, Washington.
1: New Hampshire Republican John Sununu will face Democrat Chris Pappas in November in the race to replace retiring Democratic U.S. Senator Gene Shaheen. That's according to a race call from the Associated Press. Sununu was ousted from the Senate by Shaheen in 2008. He was one of two former senators Shaheen has previously defeated seeking to return to Washington. Pappas left his seat in the 1st Congressional District after four terms to run for Senate. The U.S. military says it destroyed five Iranian oil tankers as Iran hits back at American targets in the region. Secretary of State Marco Rubio was asked about the latest flare-up on his swing through South America, as NPR's Michelle Kellerman reports.
2: The Trump administration has been trying to pressure Iran through sanctions and a military blockade, but with no negotiations in sight to end the war and Iran testing the blockade, Secretary Rubio is warning that these clashes will continue.
3: The back and forth is pretty straightforward, and that is that Iran continues to try to hit U.S. naval ships, and for every time they do that or try to do that, they're going to lose tankers. And I think you'll see that again today.
2: He was speaking at the end of a day of talks in Colombia, where he talked about security cooperation with the new right-wing government to fight drug trafficking. Michelle Kellerman, NPR News, Barranquilla, Colombia.
1: A jury foreperson says the lone holdout juror in the Lindsey Clancy trial said he had reasonable doubt, but still wouldn't acquit. That's according to an interview with Boston's NBC 10. Last week, a judge declared a mistrial when jurors failed to reach a unanimous verdict over whether Clancy was criminally responsible for killing her three young children. Clancy's lawyer is asking President Trump to pardon her. A president's pardon power applies only to federal crimes, and Clancy was prosecuted under state law, but Trump has taken a broad view of his clemency powers. U.S. stocks sank today after the three-day weekend, and the latest fighting in the war with Iran pushed oil prices higher. The S&P 500 fell more than 0.5%. You're listening to NPR News. Republicans are descending on Dallas this week for a two-day convention called by President Trump to rally his party ahead of the midterm elections. Trump has said he wants to channel the national conventions that are held every 4 years when a party's presidential candidate is formally nominated and rising political stars speak. Republicans have never held a midterm convention before, but Democrats did in the 1970s and 80s. The Program for International Student Assessment, or PISA, tells us how the world's 15-year-olds are doing in subjects like science, math, and reading. NPR's Janaki Mehta reports on the 2025 results.
4: The idea behind PISA is to see how students nearing the end of their school career are doing at applying their academics to real-world tasks. The good news for American students, they did better in science and reading than students in most other countries, though China and Singapore topped every subject. Compared with 2022, American student scores didn't change much other than a dip in reading skills. Girls did better than boys in reading, but boys scored higher on computational problem solving and math. And the performance gap between high-performing and low-performing American students was much bigger than in other countries. Starting with this latest report, PISA will now happen every 4 years instead of three. Janaki Mehta, NPR News.
1: The creators of satirical cartoon South Park say they've apparently changed the show's name to South America ahead of its 29th season. The renaming appears to target President Trump, who's recently tried to rename bodies of water like Lake Ontario to Lake America and the Gulf of Mexico into the Gulf of America. 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
6: Hi, I'm Chris Boyd, host of Think. This episode you're about to enjoy was previously recorded. We're not taking any more calls for today's discussion. For more information about our show or to get in touch with us, visit think.kera.org. It is easy to envy tenured professors who, we imagine, get to study what they want, teach what they believe, and set aside much worry that their views could get them fired. So when Tyler Austin Harper was offered a rare tenure-track position at the very end of 2019, he felt like he was living a professorial fairy tale. Little did he know that the faculty and administrators who seemed so pleased to welcome him would make him question himself. Was he picked for his mastery of his subject or for his identity as a Black man? From KERA in Dallas, this is Think. I'm Chris Boyd. Harper had assumed that anxiety around colleges and wokeness was a far-right scare tactic. But then some colleagues pushed for every department to develop two required courses focused on race, white supremacy, colonialism, and privilege, and how they played into whatever field of study students had chosen, including majors like chemistry and physics. Harper was pressured to co-chair the task force to organize the school's MLK Day celebration, despite not being any kind of expert on King. If he felt unqualified for what he calls black guy work, he had been confident in the skills he brought to his actual job as a comparative literature expert. But the school's framing of seemingly everything through a lens looking to correct past wrongs ultimately made him worry that DEI policies had been a deciding factor in his selection. Tyler Austin Harper ultimately quit that tenure-track job. He's now a staff writer at The Atlantic, where you can read his essay, Confessions of a Token Black Professor, Why I Lost Faith in Academia, and he is co-host of the podcast, Time to Say Goodbye. Tyler, welcome to Think.
7: Thanks for having me on.
6: So the timing of this job offer, like right before everything shut down for the pandemic, felt amazing. Bates College in Maine seemed like precisely the kind of place you might literally want to spend the rest of your working life.
7: Oh, yeah, absolutely. In fact, I was just at a store today that has my email address registered, and they said, is this still the right email? And I looked, it was my Bates email. And I said, oh, no, that's no longer right. Right. And I mentioned that because I had just planned to be there forever. Right. It never occurred to me when I was giving out email addresses that a few short years later that I would have left in something between disgust and discouragement.
6: You met a neighbor when you first arrived who also worked at Bates, seemed very eager to welcome you and also to warn you about the surrounding community. Talk about those interactions.
7: Yeah, this was a person who was smart and thoughtful and kind, but who had an extremely paranoid view of Maine and Lewiston in particular. I will not pretend that Maine is a place with no racial tensions whatsoever, but it is also a pretty blue state, and Lewiston is a relatively diverse city and quite a very diverse city within the confines of Maine itself. And yet this neighbor seemed to really view it as a seething den of potential white supremacists. I gradually came to realize that she was not the only person who felt this way. I remember being at an early kind of informal meeting that included a number of faculty members of color, sort of introducing them to the area, and a list of restaurants were rattled off that, you know, are good places to go, and, you know, perfectly normal stuff, introducing new colleagues to an area. But then there was also mention of a number of places to avoid, because the implication being that they were sites of racism and prejudice, and that as a minority, you might not be safe there. And I remember asking one restaurant in particular, I think I had been to and seen a number of times, looked perfectly normal. And I was like, what's up with this place? Why would you suggest that this is a den of racism? And they sort of hemmed and hawed and then said, well, there was a student of color who worked there and they didn't like it. Right. And it just became apparent to me that a lot of folks were living in a kind of fantasy land where Lewiston was the 1960s South rather than a relatively liberal city in a relatively liberal state that had quite a lot of diversity, at least locally.
6: Bates had offered you this prime job. We should say you were also really drawn to its history, right? What did you know about the founder?
7: Yeah, it was founded by abolitionists and had a proud tradition of abolitionism in Maine. It sent 173 students to fight in the Civil War, including Holman Melcher, who was one of the great heroes of Gettysburg. And I was really excited to be a Black professor who was joining this institution that had a real substantive history of abolition and struggles for civil rights. And I came to realize the kinds of civil rights struggles that were now taking place at the college were far more diverse from reality and far more theatrical than the ones that had defined its past quite admirably.
6: And you also quickly learned that the dean of faculty, someone who might be imagined to boast about this history, felt like it was deeply tarnished in reality.
7: Yes, absolutely. Because part of the college had been funded with mill money from a mill owner, and part of the cotton that was processed in that mill had been picked by slaves, right? Which obviously is a bad thing, of course. But at the same time, right, no institution is perfect. And it seemed quite obvious to me that Bates, as one of the only schools in the country founded by abolitionists, had a history to be proud of. But the focus really seemed to be on the quote unquote problematic elements of that history rather than the legitimately admirable and extraordinarily noble parts of it.
6: Okay, so a couple things didn't entirely add up for you, but the entire country at the time you were getting started teaching at Bates was paying closer attention to racism than is typical. You didn't have any reason to feel like the climate at your school was unusual, right?
7: No, not at all. It seemed pretty boilerplate to me that first year. Partly that was because I was keeping my head down as a new faculty member, just trying to figure out the most basic things like where the dining center is on campus and how to have meetings with students, advising meetings and so on. So yes, one, it didn't seem that unusual compared to the national landscape. And two, my head was mostly in the weeds at that point, at least that first year.
6: All right. And then things start to get a little weirder. The summer of 2021 rolls around and you are asked to co-chair the task force that will plan the MLK Day celebration the following, I guess, January. What you'd hope to be assigned to was something entirely different.
7: Yeah, absolutely. I had done a lot of tutoring for people applying to graduate and PhD programs when I was in my own PhD program. That's one of the ways I made money in the summer when I wasn't taking courses. And I knew quite a lot about graduate admissions. It was something I was excited about. And there was a committee at Bates that did that kind of work of helping students prepare students for graduate school. You could volunteer to be on certain committees. So I asked to be on that one because it was something I was passionate about. And instead, I got an email back saying, well, how about instead of this graduate committee, which you have a fair amount of expertise on, you co-chair the MLK committee because you work in the environmental humanities and we would love to have a more environmental perspective on MLK, which to me was an obvious farce, right? Like it was clear I was being asked to be on MLK because I was Black and they didn't want to waste using one of their diverse faculty members on a graduate student preparation committee with much less visibility. I will note that I appreciate the bind the people who make those kind of decisions are in, right? Because if you put a Black guy in charge of MLK, they might rightly feel that they're being tokenized, right? That's how I felt. But if you put a white person in charge of MLK, they would almost certainly be also criticized for having a white person speaking for Black people. And so the racial climate in the country, particularly at that time, made those kinds of situations a no-win situation, but it wasn't especially pleasant to be on the receiving end of it.
6: Did you feel like your white colleagues assumed you would want to work on the MLK Day thing?
7: Yeah. Oh, for sure. Yes. Yeah, 100%.
6: And then came this incident involving one of your students who, this is pretty extraordinary, was accused by the school of trying to lynch a classmate. What did you learn when you pressed for details on this?
7: Yeah, so I received an email that I was one of a number of faculty members CC'd on because it involved one of my students. And this student was accused, a white student, of having threatened to lynch, essentially tried to lynch a Black classmate. It emerged that there had been an argument, I believe, off-campus housing between some white folks who lived there and their Black roommate. Details are unclear, but it escalated to such a point that the white students told the Black student he needed to leave, and if he returned, they were going to call the police. I want to be clear that I don't know who was in the right there, but what I do know is that this was not an attempt at lynching. The student in question, my student, was an extraordinarily progressive person, very, very, very liberal. I was certain this was not motivated by racism, but I received this email from a faculty member alleging that this was a lynching. And lest you think this was a metaphor, she went on to specify that she literally meant threatening to call the police was an attempt to use, and I'm pretty sure this is a direct quote, but it might be a slight paraphrase, to weaponize state power to threaten or kill this Black student, right? And again, whatever the specifics of what happened there, I can't say. But I do know this was not an attempted lynching in any reasonable understanding of the term. And I was extraordinarily disturbed that a faculty member could be basically so out of touch with reality that they would describe this encounter. They would use some of the worst instances in the history of the United States to compare it to. I just found it grotesque.
6: Was it happening around Lewiston, Maine, that any time a white person called the police on a black person, that person was being killed by police?
7: No. It's worth noting that nationally, I believe that same exact year, there were 11 unarmed black men who were killed by the police. Now, I should be perfectly clear that unarmed black men are killed at a higher rate than the police by other racial groups. That is just true. And black people do, of course, face a heightened policing and often more police violence than other racial groups. So I don't deny that at all. But the cold, hard reality is that there are about 11 cases where an unarmed black man is killed by the police per year nationally. And so the idea, and those are mostly low income folks in more major urban areas, right? The idea that in Lewiston, Maine, a black student at a fabulously wealthy liberal arts college in a extraordinarily safe state was going to be murdered by the police in cold blood simply because a phone call was made stretched the bounds of reason.
6: I'm not even clear, maybe you have the details, whether the police actually were called in this incident.
7: My understanding is no, it was merely a threat, is my understanding.
6: But there you had professors who wanted the student who threatened to call the police disciplined by the college?
7: Disciplined by the college, and also, and this was one of the most ludicrous things, the professors in the email said that professors of color, if they have this student or other involved students in their class, must be provided protection from them, whatever exactly that is meant to mean. But just simply preposterous.
6: You pose a fascinating hypothesis here. To the extent that wokeness seems to have originated on elite college campuses and then kind of exploded into the cultural zeitgeist a few years ago, you think it served as a convenient distraction from other potential sources of discontent among students. Talk about that.
7: Yeah, absolutely. So I think it's worth noting that I have been since my early 20s a socialist. So I am not one of these. I'm not a conservative professor who is jilted because he hates liberalism or progressivism. But it's become clear to me for some time now, and especially became acutely clear at Bates, that wokeness was a kind of immune response or a PR strategy that institutions used at a moment when they were getting a lot of backlash for things like tuition prices and student debt, right? If you think about the 2010s, when a lot of this extremist kind of progressivism on college campuses gets off the ground, it is after the 2008 financial crisis, when social mobility is in decline, when a lot of college graduates are not getting jobs because the job market is so screwed up. Then you have Occupy Wall Street, which shines a bright, bright spotlight on the question of student debt, right? One of the central demand of Occupy was student debt relief. And then you have Bernie Sanders, who comes along and is talking about free college and the price of college tuition being too expensive and also talking about student debt, right? So there are these high-profile instances of populist backlash drawing a lot of attention to the unsavory business practices of higher education. And the higher ed system was losing legitimacy in the eyes of the public. And I see wokeness and argue in my piece as the public relations strategy they use to try to reclaim this moral legitimacy, right? I really think that's how wokeness should be understood, as a smokescreen meant to distract from the very real problems and forms of exploitation that are latent in the business of higher education.
6: My guest, Tyler Austin Harper, is co-host of the podcast Time to Say Goodbye and a staff writer at The Atlantic, where you can read his essay, Confessions of a Token Black Professor, Why I Lost Faith in Academia. We'll be right back.
8: The former NFL quarterback Colin Kaepernick looks back on 10 years since he took a knee during the national anthem.
9: 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Yes, because history tells us so. Did I think it would reach the level and magnitude that it did? I don't think you could ever predict that.
8: Colin Kaepernick on the next morning edition from NPR News.
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0: You're listening to Think. I'm Chris Boyd. Today we're talking from someone who jumped off the tenure track in academia and into journalism, which would seem like a poor career move. My guest, Tyler Austin Harper, is a staff writer at The Atlantic and a co-host of the podcast Time to Say Goodbye. His Atlantic essay about this is called Confessions of a Token Black Professor, Why I Lost Faith in Academia. Tyler, why did you become an academic?
1: I became an academic because I was enamored with the notion that you can go to college and study texts and traditions, and you can be a part of an intellectual framework and a history of Western intellectualism that stretches back millennia. I remember a really foundational moment early on was I read James Joyce's Ulysses, which, if you've read it, is a text that is just filled with allusions and references to past great works of literature. And it really impressed upon me this idea that there is this really long and storied tradition that we all get to take part in. And what is amazing about American education is that it insists that this is a democratic good, right? That we all have a right to be part of this tradition of Western intellectualism, that we can all have a right to learn the great texts and read the great books. And I went to a small liberal arts college, Haverford College, not unlike Bates, where that was the environment I was steeped in. And I really believed in that notion of education as a public good, education as a kind of democratic right, and education is something that shows us that we are part of something bigger than ourselves. And that's why I became a college professor. And as you enter further into the belly of the beast, as it were, in academia, you realize how small a part of your job is doing anything resembling that kind of work, and how much your job is bureaucracy and managing institutional decline, essentially.
0: I want to go back to something in reference to wokeness on college campuses. You talk about this climate of inclusive exclusion, and it's such a great phrase, and I would love for you to talk us through it.
1: Yeah, so the basic tension within institutions of higher education, particularly the elite schools, let's say the top 100 schools that are selective, that not everyone gets into, that are competitive. By definition, these are exclusive institutions, right? They literally exclude people. That's why they're very highly ranked. They're hard to get into. They turn people away, and lots of people away. And in fact, the more people you turn away, the better your college is understood to be. At some fundamental level, the institution itself is an exclusionary mechanism, right? It's a filtering mechanism that sorts the best, or at least the most preferred applicants from the worst applicants, right? So they're functionally and fundamentally exclusionary. And yet at the same time, in the 2010s, there was this growing sense, again, because of political backlash and this sense that colleges are too expensive and they're just these super elite places that exist to reproduce the American ruling class. There became this sense that, okay, we need to be inclusive, right? And so you see this strange marrying of racial inclusion and identity inclusion alongside their basic sociological function, which is like deeply exclusionary. My joke about this is always that the model of social justice that we see in universities and in American corporations, et cetera, is a kind of social justice that basically tacitly says social justice is ensuring that the correct percentage of Black Americans work at BlackRock, you know, the investment group, right? Mm-hmm. And that is, I think that's basically the model, right? It is not to, at a place like Bates, it is not to say we are going to uplift the poor, we're going to provide social mobility, or we are going to be these engines for real change or address income inequality. It is simply to say we're going to make sure the ruling class is more brown and Black and LGBTQ than it was previously. And that's what I mean by inclusive exclusion.
0: It is interesting. I mean, I don't know, you know, how big the endowment is at a Bates College, but I have wondered about like the Ivies, which have just scads mm-hmm. of money, even with federal cuts and that sort of thing. Why yes. they don't make a project of being as big in terms of student populations as like the University of Michigan or the University of Texas. I mean, schools that are, you know, in their own way selective, but nothing like these schools that pride themselves on turning people away.
1: Exactly. I think, again, the exclusion is the appeal, right? Who wants to go to a version of Harvard that 20% of people get into? Would it be better for this country if Harvard tripled its number of students and expanded its faculty and gave more Americans access to the absolutely incredible education and professors that you can encounter at Harvard? Of course, that would be better for the country. But that would water down the prestige of Harvard, right? Part of the appeal is it's so impossible to get into a school like that. And if, say, one out of every three, or God forbid, one out of every two people who applied got in, well, suddenly Harvard is not so prestigious anymore. And so there's a real the exclusionary function is absolutely fundamental to the business model, which is why it's so ironic, bordering on hilarious, when these same deeply exclusionary institutions want us to believe that they are these avatars of justice.
0: All right, let's jump to the fall of 2021. There was this big project that every degree program at Bates was being asked to work on that set off real alarm bells for you in terms of academic freedom. What were departments asked to look at?
1: Yeah, so there was a process called the Foundational Dialogues. The Dean's Office demanded that we all undergo. Every department and program on campus was asked to essentially do a racism self-audit to examine their practices and curricula, et cetera, the things they teach for latent racism, colonialism, other forms of bias that might be lurking hidden in, say, the chemistry curriculum. I saw it as this huge imposition and this top-down assault on academic freedom for a number of reasons. One is that it was a violation of what I believe to be good scholarly practice, right? Academics make hypotheses, but we don't decide on a conclusion and then cherry pick the evidence that fits it, right? And it seemed to me what we were being told was that there's racism in every department on campus. Go find that is your thesis, right? And you're going to work backward and formulate evidence in support of this predetermined finding that we foisted upon you. The other piece is that departments are supposed to be the ones who dictate their curricula, right? It is not supposed to be some bureaucrat or administrator who insists, who dictates what the shape of what you teach looks like. It's supposed to be physicists who decide what belongs in the physics department. It's supposed to be chemists who decide what belongs in the chemistry department. It's supposed to be English literature scholars who decide what belongs in the English department.
0: The initiative was supposed to have this goal of making students of color feel safer. Did anybody try to articulate what safer meant or how anybody might measure impact?
1: No, not at all. So there was a secondary effort on top of the foundational dialogues to pass what was called the Race, Power, Privilege, and Colonialism requirement that would require every student on campus to take at least two courses, one of which had to be in their major, on white supremacy, colonialism, privilege, et cetera. And each department on campus had to offer at least one course. And we're talking the physics department being required to offer courses on white supremacy or colonialism, the biology department, every department you can imagine on campus now had to teach at least one course on these topics. And one of the many rationales that were given, all of which I thought were preposterous rationales, but one of the many rationales was this would make students of color feel safer. And it was wildly unclear to me why a black student should feel safer because the chemistry department is teaching a course on colonialism, right? But how exactly they would be made safer was never articulated. It was just one of these magic words, safety, that was invoked as though it was self-evident to any reasonable person why this would increase the safety of minorities on campus who apparently were presumed to be in a perilous state with respect to their own safety.
0: Did you meet a lot of students of color who said they felt particularly at risk wandering around Bates College while you were there?
1: Certainly not, no. And I would say there were, of course, absolutely students of color who supported these kinds of things, right? Who were very progressive, who did believe the idea that white supremacy is in every nook and cranny and we should be tasked with rooting it out. But for every student like that, there was another student of color who felt very differently. You know, if you are a professor who teaches issues related to racism at all, and I was in an environmental studies department, often taught about the history of American environmentalism, and race and racism was something that came up not infrequently. And I would always notice that you would have some students of color who were so excited to talk about race and identity, very understandably. But for every student like that, there was another student who, when issues of race or racism came up, you could see them slinking down in their chair, like physically slinking down in their chair. And there was anything in the world they would rather do than be in a classroom debating race and racism as an academic exercise, right? And it always felt to me that a lot of my colleagues prioritize the feelings of those kids who were excited to talk about race and racism constantly, which again is fine, right? Like that is a legitimate interest to have. But they seemed quite disinterested in the many minority students I also encountered who were rendered very uncomfortable with the idea that the classroom was going to be this place where professors talk about racism to predominantly wealthy white kids as a kind of theater of justice, right?
0: I do want to pull back here for just a second. You've already told us that your politics are, you know, lean towards socialism. But lest somebody think you are just a disgruntled former Bates College employee, do you have any reason to believe that the climate you are describing in this essay was unique to the institution where you worked?
1: Yes and no. Unique to the institution where I worked because it did have this history as a college abolitionist. And I think there was a decision that was made, it felt to me, this at any rate, that the way we would distinguish ourselves nationally and from other local colleges was to lean on that tradition, right? We were one of the only schools in this country that had this tradition of abolitionism. And so, we would simultaneously say, well, it was a problematic tradition because of the slave pick cotton, but also we are the College of Social Justice, right? And so because of that history, I think Bates, as a kind of branding exercise, really leaned into social justice and DEI extra hard. Now, I also think this was part of a trend nationally. My inbox since writing this article has been absolutely inundated by faculty at all kinds of different colleges around the country saying, telling stories similar to mine, and in many cases, telling stories that were far more extreme than anything I wrote about in that article, right? So, yes, it did happen all over. I think certainly was more a phenomenon in elite institutions than non-elite ones, more a phenomenon in private institutions rather than public ones, more a phenomenon in blue states rather than in red states, right? It's absolutely worth noting that there are universities in this country in red states where professors are afraid to even use the word gender, lest some state legislature calls them into a hearing, right? So this is, higher ed is not a monolith. There are a lot of different kinds of institutions with different cultures and different things they have to worry about. This was far from isolated to Bates alone.
0: My guest is journalist Tyler Austin Harper. We're talking about his Atlantic essay, Confessions of a Token Black Professor, Why I Lost Faith in Academia. This is Think. I'm Chris Boyd. Well, given that, you know, the fact that there are places where professors are afraid to use the word gender, let alone teach about it, are there people who say, Tyler, what you experienced may be true, but maybe don't mess this up, you know, don't make it look like people who are against any kind of accountability for past wrongs have reasonable grievances?
1: Yeah, something I am really opposed to, not just when it comes to covering higher ed, but in a lot of my writings, what I call a state of emergencyism. And state of emergencyism is this criticism you often get when you say, when you, for example, criticize the Democratic Party. This was something you saw a lot during the 2024 election before Joe Biden dropped out, where anyone who made criticisms of Biden's age or said, look, he's too old, he needs to drop out, the response was, not right now. You might be right about his age, but we have to present a united front because of Trump, right? We can't discuss these issues. And we saw how that worked out. It all crumbled on a debate stage in Florida. And perhaps if there had been a healthy debate and not so much fear about what the other side were doing, that outcome would have looked a little bit different, right? Similarly, in academia, since Donald Trump, for 10 years, everyone has said, no, now is not the time to criticize higher ed. We're in this moment of right-wing authoritarianism where conservatives are constantly attacking universities. We have to present a united front. We can air our dirty laundry later. And my response to that is, What that means in practice is that any kind of self-criticism, any kind of institutional reform, that can is endlessly kicked down the road and change never happens, right? If you were constantly saying, no, we can't discuss this now because our enemies might also latch onto it, then nothing will ever change. And the problems that have lost the public trust in higher education will fester and fester and fester. The other point I would make is I think a lot of liberals exist in a kind of, if I may, fantasy land where they think the right doesn't know all this stuff already. If you turn on Fox News, the right has been covering what's been going on at colleges like mine for a decade. If you read the Wall Street Journal, or if you read, if you look at conservative social media, they know all this stuff. They know it's all happening. They've been yelling at it for a really long time. And the idea that I am telling those people anything that they don't already know is fanciful. And what I'm trying to do is have the conversation with people who do love universities and who do want them well-funded and who do want the public to trust them about the to try to have a conversation about real problems and what it might look like to begin reforming them. So, you know, I believe rather firmly that there is never a bad time to tell the truth. And the reason we are in the pickle we are in higher ed and in a lot of other liberal institutions is that we have avoided telling the truth about some dirty laundry for far too long.
0: So these efforts also purported to address classism, which is a laudable goal. But you saw a major disconnect when adjunct faculty members tried to form a union to advocate for better pay and working conditions.
1: Yeah, absolutely. The exact same month, actually, that the dean of faculty announced that we would be undergoing these foundational dialogues to search for racism in our departments, adjunct faculty and other staff on campus also announced that they were going to do a union drive, citing low pay and other forms of exploitation on campus. One may feel a variety of ways about that effort, right? But what is undeniable is that the college then hired a union busting firm that was at the very same time being employed by Amazon to crush labor on Staten Island, right? And so the idea that simultaneously the same college that was making us do all this social justice work and go through our curriculum and find all the racism and the same college that was talking about classism as something you need to be worried about was hiring the same firm, a relatively evil mega corporation, Amazon, was using to discipline labor in another state. Right. And that kind of gave the game up. Right. That actually this is a place that is basically a corporation like any other corporation that is going to exploit its workers as maximally as it can get away with. And if the workers want to complain at all, they will try to crush that with the maximum force that they can bring to bear legally. It was a moment when it started becoming impossible to be naive about what a college like Bates is actually about.
0: My guest, Tyler Austin Harper, is a staff writer at The Atlantic and co-host of the podcast Time to Say Goodbye. His essay in The Atlantic is called Confessions of a Token Black Professor, Why I Lost Faith in Academia. We'll be right back.
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3: During the pandemic, we called them essential workers. Today, one professor says we're treating them more like disposable workers, excluding them from benefits and protections afforded to other kinds of employees. What it means to be disposable in today's labor market. Next time on 1A. 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

0: This is Think. I'm Chris Boyd. We're talking today to a former tenure track college instructor who left to take a job in journalism. My guest, Tyler Austin Harper, is co-host of the podcast Time to Say Goodbye and a staff writer at The Atlantic, where you can read his article, Confessions of a Token Black Professor, Why I Lost Faith in Academia. Tyler, before this experience at Bates College, what was your sense of how affirmative action works or is meant to work?
1: Yeah, I had always, look, I had been aware for many years that at various points in my life, I'd been a beneficiary of affirmative action, right? And I always supported affirmative action as a means to redress historical racism in this country. And I still support the theory behind affirmative action, right? The rationale for affirmative action is that there are forms of racism and oppression and racial violence dating to the 19th century and certainly continuing through the 20th and Jim Crow that have long effects that continue to disadvantage Black Americans today. I think that is true. And the argument for affirmative action is that because of these lingering forms of racism or the impacts of racism's past, that in the present, you need to find ways to diversify and you need to recognize that minority faculty, Black faculty in particular, minority candidates or Black candidates in particular, may have faced additional obstacles, right? Their CVs may not look exactly the same because of barriers they've had to overcome. And if you are faced with a choice between, say, a B-plus Black candidate who has overcome some obstacles and an A-minus white candidate who has not, then, yeah, maybe you should pick the B-plus Black candidate. That's how I understood the spirit of affirmative action, and that's how I think a lot of members of the public understood the spirit of affirmative action, as a little boost to address past wrongs. But in practice, I think in a number of institutions, including the one I taught at, it was more than a little boost, right, to such an extent that it felt to me that minority candidates and non-minority candidates were viewed completely differently, subject to different kinds of norms and standards. That in practice, I do not support. And by the end of my time at Bates, I came to wonder, as sound as the rationale for affirmative action is in theory, I came to wonder about how workable it was in practice, because affirmative action requires good human judgment. Anyone who supports affirmative action is tacitly endorsing the idea that it may be necessary to hold to have slightly lower standards for minority candidates owing to those obstacles I mentioned, right? But how much lower is lower is a judgment question, right? That's a question that is subjective and relies on human judgment. And for affirmative action to work well, you need people in hiring committees and in admissions committees, exercising good human judgment, making rational and reasonable decisions about what slightly different standards looks like, right? But if you have people who don't have good judgment, who are so desperate to get minorities in the door that they will accept much, much lower standards than they should, the system can't work. And I have come to wonder if in many of our elite institutions in particular, there are people with the good human judgment that is necessary to make affirmative action work in a way that is fair.
0: You talked to a friend who had this theory about work for Black professionals in the 2020s. I know he plays this off as a joke, but there may be a kernel of truth at the center.
1: Yeah, he's a very funny guy, and he is a black guy who's in a professional setting. And he says, you know, there are two kinds of Black guys in corporate America. There are irreplaceable Black guys and replaceable Black guys, or as he puts it more cheekily, irreplaceable Negroes and replaceable Negroes. And he says you want to be irreplaceable. And he's like, there are a few ways you can do that. You can be really, really, really good at your job, and that's great. Or you can be at a place where there simply are not a lot of Black people and they're very eager to diversify. And that means it's pretty hard to fire you. You have a lot of security if you're the only Black software engineer at a tech startup, right? He says, ideally, you want to be both. You want to be really good at your job and in a place without a lot of other minorities so that they can't fire you, you know? And at a certain point at Bates, I came to the conclusion that we had lost a number of Black faculty. They had a real problem with minority retention for a bunch of reasons. And, you know, I was publishing a lot compared to other folks in the humanities on the tenure track and in good outlets. And my students like me and I taught popular courses. And I just sort of realized, look, they're not going to fire me. And so I'm going to say my piece and speak out. And that's what I did.
0: You started speaking your piece, and some of your colleagues could not fathom the idea that you thought some of this work at Bates College might do more harm than good.
1: Yeah, absolutely. I think they had a really hard time reckoning with the fact that somebody who was Black and somebody who was very much a leftist disagreed with what they saw as obviously good progressive policies. And I think for not everyone, but for a few people, for sure, it short-circuited their brain and they simply could not understand why a Black guy might say prioritize academic freedom over social justice, right? But yeah, it was, I think it caused significant distress among particularly some of my white coworkers who are very uncomfortable when a minority disagrees with them.
0: You have given a lot of thought to the Jason Arde affair. For listeners who maybe know the story and not the name, or vice versa, will you remind us his story?
1: Yeah, Jason Arde was a professor at Cambridge who was celebrated a couple years ago as the youngest Black professor in Cambridge's 800-year history. In recent weeks and months, it became clear that there were credible allegations that he had plagiarized a significant amount of his work. He had claimed to have been severely disabled autistic, mute until age 11, illiterate till age 18, and yet had this miraculous turnaround where he earned a PhD by, I believe, 30. He also claimed to be a world-class endurance athlete, that he had run 30 marathons in 35 days, and that he had run 600 miles in 6 days, which would have put him 50 miles shy of a world record. And it became apparent over the last weeks and months that much of this backstory appeared to be fabricated. It has put a lot of egg on the face of Cambridge. This blew up into a scandal in the media, in part because of how celebrated Arde had been just a few short years earlier as the youngest Black professor ever in Cambridge. And now it seemed, at least if the allegations are true, that he was something like a con man. Tragically, after sustained media scrutiny, he did end up taking his own life. But it's just a very sad and ugly situation, one that has been weaponized by both the right and left in ways that I find grotesque. Of course, the right wants to lift this guy up as a you know, the pinnacle of DEI hires as an example of this is what happens when you do affirmative action, et cetera, et cetera. And then the left, of course, is denying that any of this is true, right? Despite the fact that there is what seems to me pretty overwhelming evidence that he was a fabulist and a plagiarist. A lot of progressive academics, particularly in England, are insisting that he's innocent and there's nothing to see here, even as you can look with your own eyes and see sentences and paragraphs of his writing stolen apparently from other academics. So just an ugly situation all around.
0: I mean, the driving force to get Arde's dishonesty outed is this white professor who maybe had some professional envy, holds some very shocking beliefs about the inherent abilities of people according to race. What do we do with the fact that he was the guy who forced this all out into the open?
1: The thing I would emphasize is that he is a eugenicist, and that is not a I mean that as a neutral description of fact. Like, he is somebody who believes in the superiority of the white race compared to other racial minority groups, and who believes in that there are policy implications that flow from that, right? And he was able to get this out, not because of the superiority of his nonsense worldview, but because many academics who knew better said nothing, right? Something that the New York Times reported is that there were experts on the hiring committee that hired Arde who were experts in speech pathology, who knew the claims he was making had no precedent in medical literature, and yet they overlooked it, right? They hired him anyway. And so this is not a story of a racist, race IQ, eugenicist guy who got something right. It is a story of academic after academic in England knowing better and saying nothing because they didn't want to appear to attack the youngest Black professor in the history of Cambridge, or because they didn't want to believe it was true, even as their better judgment should have surely told them that it was. I think the most astounding thing in the Arde affair is, look, if you took any person off the street, white or Black, rich or poor, whatever, American or British, and said, hey, there's a guy. We're thinking about hiring him. He claims he was mute till age 11, then illiterate till age 18, but then got a PhD, and also that he suffered from a battery of cancers and medical ailments, all of which he overcame. And then he ran 9 marathons on a broken leg and is a world-class endurance athlete. What do you think about that? Anyone on the street, white or black, Republican or Democrat, conservative or liberal, rich or poor, would say, yeah, that's a con artist. Obviously that stuff did not happen. And yet the brain trust at Cambridge, supposedly one of the most elite universities in the world, was either so eager to diversify or so blinded by their own progressivism that they were unable to see something that almost any regular person of any political persuasion or race would have been able to identify immediately. And that, to me, is the real scandal here.
0: My guest, Tyler Austin Harper, is a staff writer at The Atlantic, where you can read his essay, Confessions of a Token Black Professor, Why I Lost Faith in Academia. This is Think. I'm Chris Boyd. So as you mentioned, you know, you had black colleagues of different races at Bates leaving. I gather it was hard for you to leave knowing, like, you had a job that most people can spend their entire academic careers striving for and never getting.
1: Yes, but it was actually not hard to leave. It got to a point where I was so disgusted by some of the things that were going on at Bates, including a particular incident where I was on a hiring committee where we had an opportunity to hire a minority woman who was extremely qualified, who had been off the tenure track at Bates for a few semesters. She was a colleague. And we had the opportunity to do right by this person that had been in this essentially exploitative, precarious position in the college, and to give her a job. And there was a ever so slightly better minority woman, and I mean ever so slightly. And the decision was made to trade our colleague up for a newer, shinier model. And I found that just viscerally disgusting. And I was in that last meeting, and I just had the shock of clarity that I don't want to do this. This is, none of these are reasons I got into this job. It was not to manage the decline of the academy. It was not to play the axe man and crush the dreams of people who, like me, wanted nothing other than to be in a college that where they get to teach young people and work on their work. Look, I had been writing for the public for a number of years at that point. I had written for The Atlantic and The New York Times, and I had a separate income stream as a freelancer. And my family was not going to starve if I left the tenure track. And I decided I'm going to just try to switch careers. I don't want to keep doing this. It is a job like any other job, and you can leave. And the prospect of, you know, I was, it was made very clear to me that I would get tenure. The prospect of getting tenure and then being at this institution for another 30 years, dealing with these same problems, none of which I thought were particularly fixable, right? The business model of these colleges is pretty baked in. There's no easy way to fix it. It just was not especially appealing. And I thought about what my life was going to be like, and if this is how I wanted to spend it, or if I wanted to do something else. And like many people who have a job they no longer like, I quit.
0: What has happened at Bates since you left?
1: Well, the race, power, privilege, and colonialism requirement that would force every major on campus to teach two courses on, or at least one course, excuse me, on white supremacy, colonialism, and the like, after that had initially been passed, once Trump was elected in 2024, apparently there was a reconsideration and a recognition that teaching these extraordinarily progressive, to the point of bizarre, courses and requirements was not going to fly under the new administration and might make the college a target. So after years of huffing and puffing and bluster about social justice, they decided to suspend that requirement, and they would revisit in 2029, not coincidentally after the next presidential election, right? So they basically decided, well, we can't teach our curriculum during a Republican administration, so we'll take a stab at it again in 4 years in case if a Democrat wins in 2028. So just a shame. Painful display of nihilism. Look, I did not support the requirement, but the fact that you had a college like Bates, where 173 students in the 19th century volunteered to die for the cause of liberating slaves, and that same faculty you know, however many 150 years later, did not have the spine to simply stand by a requirement that they insisted was about social justice. I just found that nihilistic beyond measure, and just a parody of an institution that had once put real blood, sweat, and tears into the cause of human liberation.
0: Tyler Austin Harper is co-host of the podcast Time to Say Goodbye and a staff writer at The Atlantic, where you can read his essay, Confessions of a Token Black Professor, Why I Lost Faith in Academia. Tyler, thank you so much for the conversation.
1: Oh, it was a pleasure. Thank you for having me.
0: 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Again, I'm Chris Boyd. Thanks for listening. Have a great day.

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1: Filmmaker Kenji Yamamoto got a gig working on Apple promotional videos a decade ago, and he went looking for affordable temporary housing in the pricey Bay Area. What he found was an inside look at the world of hacker houses. These are group residences for people who come to Silicon Valley to pursue their tech dreams, sort of a college dorm for startup hopefuls. Yamamoto takes viewers inside that world in his new documentary for PBS called The Dreamers and I.
3: The hacker house is a suburban house. It's a work-live situation. Oftentimes, there are two or three bedrooms.

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1: There was a dormitory in Istanbul that burned down and 16 young women were killed, and that affected her. And she said, if there's anyone who can figure this out, it has to be me. She learned how to be not only a good scientist, but a good businesswoman.
2: There's this central theme in your film of people coming from all over the world to follow their dreams in these Silicon Valley hacker houses. And I wonder how that resonates now in the current immigration environment.
1: America is still one of the most incredible countries of the world because we, unlike many other places, still embrace this idea of freedom of thought, and you can go forward and struggle and make something happen for yourself, that nothing is impossible. This is truly the current situation in America. Yes, there are people who are desperate, who are live in impoverished countries, and they come to America for economic reasons. But there's also people who are well-educated and middle-class, and they see the same opportunities here in America. This is a free country, and they understand it even more profoundly than Americans.
2: That's Kenji Yamamoto, director of the new PBS documentary, The Dreamers and I. Jesus Alvarado produced this episode. I'm Megan McCarty-Carino, and that's Marketplace Tech. This is APM.
3: 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Central PA's home for NPR and stories that spark curiosity.
4: Coming up on the BBC World Service, it's Outlook with me, Indira Ackerson. Today, an interview with the famous Uruguayan singer Rubén Rada, who recently passed away aged 83.
5: ¿Qué me importa si yo me muero de plena?
4: His music career started when he was just 10, but he had to endure racism, poverty, and even self-imposed exile in Europe before he could return to Uruguay and start to make a decent living from his music.
6: I felt very happy because I'm a musician and a lover of Uruguay. When I was abroad and I was becoming an international musician, everything I composed was still inspired by this country. And when you come back to Uruguay and really settle back into daily life, you get together with the drums. These Uruguayan musicians, they have their own vibe.
4: The story of Rubén Rada, a giant of Uruguayan music. That's coming up after the BBC News headlines.
7: Live from NPR News in Washington, I'm Ryland Barton. U.S. forces have destroyed five Iranian oil ships as part of escalating hostilities in the Gulf. The U.S. says the operation was in response to Iran targeting U.S. warships. NPR's Greg Myrie has more.
8: U.S. Central Command says it hit and destroyed the five Iranian oil ships near Karg Island, the country's main oil processing facility at the northern end of the Gulf. The Americans told the crews on the Iranian ships to abandon them before they were struck. The U.S. says it acted after Iran's Revolutionary Guard Corps fired ballistic missiles at U.S. Navy warships twice in the past 2 days. The American ships were not hit and continue to operate in the region. The U.S. is stepping up economic pressure on Iran, and exchanges of fire have increased in recent days. The U.S. also hit three Iranian oil ships last Saturday. Greg Myrie, NPR News, Washington.
7: The Trump administration's nationwide immigration crackdown is well into its second year. Now new research is starting to quantify something else, just how much these ICE arrest operations are costing local economies. NPR's Jasmine Garst has the story.
9: A new report by the University of Illinois Chicago used anonymous GPS data from cell phones to unpack the economic toll of ICE operations in 2025 throughout Chicago. The study tracked movements between immigrant neighborhoods and non-immigrant neighborhoods in Chicago's Cook County. The report

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1: Borders, in communities, and even to raise awareness, and they have to increase their efforts in tackling and enforcing hunters who hunt them, and also seeing that they do not cross borders, because there is now a trend of cross-border trade of vulture and vulture parts.
2: Always good to chat to you, Makwachi. 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
2: 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I'm Ikra Farouk. This is What in the World from the BBC World Service. I'll see you guys soon. Bye.
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6: BBC World Service, it's 3 o'clock GMT. This is Oliver Conway with the newsroom. Israel hits out after Britain, France and Canada announce sanctions against Jewish settlers in the occupied West Bank.
7: The accusations made today by the Foreign Secretary in the British Parliament were outrageous lies.
6: Fighting flares up again between the US and Iran, with several ships targeted. 25 years on, New York's mayor releases documents about the deadly air quality in the city after the attacks of 9/11.
8: The suffering did not end once the smoke cleared and the dust settled. That was only the beginning of years of hardship and illness that would follow.
6: The world's best paid leader gets a $1 million pay rise. And later,
9: a small little, I think it's like thick paper that they put underneath your lower eyelid for about 10 minutes.
6: How testing a person's tears can help detect brain cancer. First, this update.
10: Live from NPR News, I'm Giles Snyder. Primary voters in New Hampshire have chosen their nominees to replace retiring Democratic U.S. Senator Jeanne Shaheen. Former Republican Senator John Sununu will face Democrat Chris Pappas in November. Sununu looking to win back the seat he lost to Shaheen in 2008.
11: From the first day of this campaign, we focused on the issues important to voters across New Hampshire, right? Economy, jobs. How do we bring down the cost of living?
10: Sununu won President Trump's endorsement, but he did not mention Trump when he delivered his victory speech earlier tonight. Pappas is currently New Hampshire's first district congressman. New Hampshire, a must hold for Democrats as they seek to regain control of the Senate. The U.S. is hitting back at Canada after Canada put into place retaliatory tariffs on American goods today. The White House now says it is banning from the U.S. Canadian motorcycles, dairy, and alcohol products, among taking other actions. Here's NPR's Emily Fang reporting.
12: Citing what it called discriminatory measures against American cheese, the White House announced it was stopping most Canadian alcoholic beverages, dairy, and motorcycles. The Trump administration has also threatened potential 50% tariffs on Canadian assembled and made cars that could kick in this coming January, despite a free trade agreement signed during Trump's first term exempting such cars from tariffs. Earlier this week, Trump also wrote on his social media site he was forbidding Canadian origin products from the GSA. That's the federal government's procurement platform, which handles hundreds of billions of dollars of orders and contracts for goods and software and other services that support federal offices. Emily Fang, NPR News, Washington.
10: Now to Israel, where the prime minister's office has termed a newspaper report that he was warned ahead of time but did nothing about Hamas's planned October 7th attack on southern Israel, an absolute lie. Israeli opposition leaders have also reacted to the report. NPR has not independently confirmed it. But opposition labels the prime minister unfit to serve. Here's NPR's Carrie Kahn.
13: According to Har,

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1: Boarding the landing of the Amazon cargo plane that crashed in Miami last weekend. NPR's Joel Rose reports investigators plan to interview the pilots today.
2: The National Transportation Safety Board says evidence recovered from the plane's flight data recorder shows that the flight crew briefly released the brakes and increased the throttle after the plane had already touched down, which suggests they considered trying to go around and attempt to land again. The Amazon cargo plane overran the runway by roughly 1,300 feet and crashed into two vehicles on the ground, killing five people and injuring five more. Investigators plan to interview both the captain and first officer, as well as the air traffic controllers on duty at the time, and they asked the public for any relevant information about 21 Air, the Miami-based company that operated the flight. Joel Rose, NPR News.
1: The Republican National Committee opens a two-day convention in Dallas this evening. The focus is on President Trump, who will speak on both nights. You're listening to NPR.
3: Good morning. I'm Tim Danko, WITF News. Gravel cyclists seeking trails now have over 30 routes and 2,000 miles to ride in the Endless Mountains. WVIA's Kat Bolas has more about the Endless Gravel Pennsylvania Network in the rural four-county region of northeastern Pennsylvania.
4: Endless Gravel PA started backwards. First with a 430-mile bikepacking loop through Bradford, Sullivan, Susquehanna, and Wyoming counties, then with shorter bikepacking loops. Now the mapped-out day trips range in difficulty and elevation throughout the four-county region.
5: So we just wanted to give more options to everyone and reach a wider demographic of cyclists.
4: That's Kane Chamberlain. He's executive director of the Endless Mountains Heritage Region, which led the collaborative regional effort to launch the website and create the routes. David Landis helped create all the Endless Gravel PA routes. He said gravel biking is the fastest growing trend in the industry. That's because, as he says, conditions have changed over the last two decades for cyclists on the road. Traffic is faster, there's more and bigger cars, and drivers are distracted.
6: In general, if you look for gravel, you kind of solve most of those safety risks.
4: The routes, as well as information about bicycle-friendly businesses in the Endless Mountains, can be found at endlessgravelpa.com or the Ride with GPS app. I'm Kat Bolas.
3: Researchers at the University of Pennsylvania will run their first human pilot study to test a new form of cancer radiation therapy called FLASH. It delivers radiation in an ultra-high dose burst to target cancer cells and tumors. Preclinical studies in animals have shown it delivered radiation faster and with more accuracy, reducing long-term complications and health issues. Oncologist and lead researcher Dr. Alex Lin is hopeful this could be a new era for safer and more effective radiation therapy.
7: We want to be at the leading edge of developing the FLASH technology so that it could be pragmatic and practical for as many people to access it worldwide.
3: Penn researchers will start the pilot study this year in Philadelphia with a group of head and neck cancer patients before moving to larger clinical trials. More than $2 million in state grant funding is headed to the Perry County Fairgrounds located in Newport. According to the Perry County Economic Development Authority, the Fairgrounds Building No. 6 will receive renovations, including a new lobby entrance, conference room, event space, and commercial kitchen. I'm Tim Danko, WITF News.
8: Would you like to have a say in determining the topics discussed on The Spark? 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
10: 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I'm Leila Fadel.
11: And I'm Michelle Martin. Good morning. Israel reacted with anger and defiance to yesterday's announcement that the United Kingdom would impose trade sanctions on Israel.

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1: They send them up to Canada where they're fed out. And by the way, when they're up there, a lot of times they're eating Montana barley.
2: It's not just farmers bracing for a hit, Miranda Freer says, but also small manufacturers and the state's lucrative tourism economy. Kirk Ziegler, NPR News, Great Falls, Montana.
3: This is NPR.
4: Good morning. I'm Tim Danko, WITF News. Coming up on the 25th anniversary of the 9/11 terrorist attack, the Pennsylvania State Archives has an exhibit exploring Pennsylvania's experience. WITF's Katie Knoll reports it mainly revolves around Flight 93, which went down in western Pennsylvania.
5: Right inside the doors of the Pennsylvania State Archives in Harrisburg is a small room full of artifacts and information about 9/11. It's called the Witness to History exhibit. The wall to the left is full of the victims' names who died on United Flight 93. That was the hijacked plane in which passengers stormed the cockpit and crashed into a field in Somerset County. Josh Stallman with the Pennsylvania State Archives says he hopes the exhibit's visitors understand the national impact.
6: Being reminded and remembering of what events took place that day and remembering the victims and the bravery that those folks exhibited on that plane that ultimately likely prevented that plane from proceeding to its intended target.
5: The collection also includes notes on that September morning from Paul Ivanko, who led the state troopers' emergency response. In Harrisburg, I'm Katie Knoll, WITF News.
4: As the peak season for fall foliage nears, the skywalk at Kinzua Bridge State Park has reopened. Kinzua Creek Trail is also reopened, with both areas remaining available through October 31st. After that, both areas will close again so contractors can resume work on the skywalk. The viewing area is being reconstructed after being partially toppled by a tornado. Fall is the park's busiest season, and parking fills quickly, especially on weekends. Visitors are encouraged to come midweek and arrive early. Kinzua Bridge State Park is located near Mount Jewett in McKean County. The Pennsylvania Capitol is one of the buildings participating in Lights Out Harrisburg. It's a voluntary initiative to minimize lights inside and outside buildings at night during spring and fall bird migration seasons. The Lights Out Harrisburg Coalition encourages homeowners and business owners to turn off or dim their lights between midnight and 6 a.m. This can help birds avoid collisions with buildings, especially window strikes, which kill billions of birds in the U.S. every year. I'm Tim Danko, WITF News.
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3: Comedian Stavros Halkias has had a busy few years. 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
3: 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I talked to Halkias, a Baltimore native, about his new special, Uncle Stav, on All Things Considered from NPR News.
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5: 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We should be more precise. Polling says more Californians want it than don't. 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
1: And just ahead on WITF, WVIA's Kat Bolas reports on a network of trails for gravel cyclists in the endless mountains of northeastern Pennsylvania. 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
1: Let's take another look at the weather with ABC 27's Brett Thackera.
5: Today will bring partly cloudy skies, warm and breezy conditions, and more humidity, too, with a high of 88 degrees. We will stay dry during the day, but clouds increase tonight. It becomes more muggy, and showers develop after midnight with a low of 72. Tomorrow will be partly sunny and humid with a stray shower or a thunderstorm, a high of 84 degrees. From the ABC 27 Weather Center, I'm meteorologist Brett Thackera.
1: At 7:51, it's 63 degrees in Strasbourg, 59 in Hamburg, 61 in Lidditz, and 63 in Camp Hill.

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2: Endless Gravel PA started backwards. First with a 430-mile bikepacking loop through Bradford, Sullivan, Susquehanna, and Wyoming counties, then with shorter bikepacking loops. Now the mapped-out day trips range in difficulty and elevation throughout the four-county region.
3: So we just wanted to give more options to everyone and reach a wider demographic of cyclists.
2: That's Kane Chamberlain. He's executive director of the Endless Mountains Heritage Region, which led the collaborative regional effort to launch the website and create the routes. David Landis helped create all the Endless Gravel PA routes. He said gravel biking is the fastest growing trend in the industry. That's because, as he says, conditions have changed over the last two decades for cyclists on the road. Traffic is faster, there's more and bigger cars, and drivers are distracted.
4: In general, if you look for gravel, you kind of like solve most of those safety risks.
2: The routes, as well as information about bicycle-friendly businesses in the Endless Mountains, can be found at endlessgravelpa.com or the Ride with GPS app. I'm Kat Bolas.
1: Researchers at the University of Pennsylvania will run their first human pilot study to test a new form of cancer radiation therapy called FLASH. It delivers radiation in an ultra-high dose burst to target cancer cells and tumors. Preclinical studies in animals have shown it delivered radiation faster and with more accuracy, reducing long-term complications and health issues. Oncologist and lead researcher Dr. Alex Lin is hopeful this could be a new era for safer and more effective radiation therapy.
5: We want to be at the leading edge of developing the FLASH technology so that it could be pragmatic and practical for as many people to access it worldwide.
1: Penn researchers will start the pilot study this year in Philadelphia with a group of head and neck cancer patients before moving to larger clinical trials. More than $2 million in state grant funding is headed to the Perry County Fairgrounds located in Newport. According to the Perry County Economic Development Authority, the Fairgrounds Building No. 6 will receive renovations, including a new lobby entrance, conference room, event space, and commercial kitchen. I'm Tim Danko, WITF News.
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7: It's Morning Edition from NPR News. I'm Leila Fadel.
8: And I'm Michelle Martin. Good morning. Israel reacted with anger and defiance to yesterday's announcement that the United Kingdom would impose trade sanctions on Israeli settlements in the occupied West Bank.
7: Britain's foreign minister called the ban necessary to stop settlement expansion and Israeli settler violence against Palestinians there. He accused what he called settler terrorists of ethnic cleansing. Canada and France joined the effort and imposed their own sanctions, intensifying international pressure on Israel from longtime allies.
8: For more on Israeli and Palestinian reactions, we go now to NPR's Carrie Khan, who is in Tel Aviv. Carrie, good morning.
9: Good morning, Michelle.
8: So I understand that Israeli officials were rather indignant and retaliated quickly after the UK announcement. What did they say?
9: Foreign Minister Gideon Saar called the UK's statements about Israel's conduct in the West Bank outrageous lies. He said they were morally distorted and anti-Semitic. Here he is.
10: I say to the Labour government and to every government in the world that thinks it can force Israel to act against our national and security interests. You have no chance of succeeding.
9: Retaliation, too, was quick. They announced the closure of the British consulate in East Jerusalem. That office mainly deals with Palestinian affairs. And they had a list ready of British representatives that are now barred and expelled from Israel.
8: And what about the reaction from Palestinians in the Israeli-occupied West Bank?

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1: California wants to tax its billionaires. We should be more precise. Polling says more Californians want it than don't. Some politicians are into it, but not the current nor likely future governor, and you know who really hates it, the billionaires. The good, the bad, and the in-between of California's proposed billionaire tax on the next Today Explained.
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6: Welcome to The Spark. I'm your host, Aisha Tabb. Today, we're looking back at September 11th through two stories of courage, compassion, and the ways people came together during an incredibly difficult time. In Gettysburg, a special 25th anniversary screening of United 93 will bring together family members of the 40 passengers and crew members who lost their lives aboard Flight 93. They'll share personal stories and memories of their loved ones as part of an evening of remembrance and reflection. Then we'll turn to the uplifting story behind Come From Away. On September 11, 2001, 38 planes carrying thousands of passengers were diverted to the small community of Newfoundland in Canada. What followed was an extraordinary example of hospitality as local residents opened their homes and their hearts to people from around the world.
7: Live from NPR News in Washington, I'm Janine Herbst. President Trump and some White House leaders are meeting in Dallas today for a two-day event, though several Republican candidates in competitive races are going. NPR's Tamara Keith has more.
8: Republicans are calling it a convention, but it won't include any of the usual party business, like hashing out a platform or nominating a president. But the party is saying 20,000 people will be here for an event that will have the feel of a tightly produced TV show slash infomercial slash Trump rally, where the president and his policies are clearly going to be the star of the show. Or, to borrow a word from the chairman of the Republican Party, a Trumpapalooza.
7: NPR's Tamara Keith. But it is going up against the NFL season opener tonight between the Seahawks and the Patriots. The U.S. military struck five Iranian oil carriers late yesterday, and Iran says it targeted an airbase in Jordan where U.S. troops are positioned, sending international oil benchmark Brent crude above $101 today. NPR's Aya Batraoui has more.
9: Iran's attacks on U.S. bases since the start of the war have killed and wounded troops, prompting the Pentagon to pull back thousands of personnel from the region. The Navy's Fifth Fleet in Bahrain was hit by Iran early in the war, forcing a major drawdown of American military personnel there. Chief of Naval Operations Daryl Cottle was asked recently during a live stream when sailors would be able to return to Bahrain to get their personal belongings. He answered, "We're not getting back in there anytime soon." And in Qatar, Iranian strikes during the war caused billions in damage and halted gas production, despite the presence of some 10,000 U.S. troops there before the war. The American bases across the Gulf are meant to be a deterrence, but it's now a factor in why Iran has attacked these Arab states. Aya Batraoui, NPR News, Dubai.
7: President Trump is punishing Canada for its retaliatory tariffs. He's fully banning some Canadian alcohol, dairy products, and motorcycles from coming into the U.S., and he's slapping more tariffs on more Canadian products. This comes after Canada imposed tariffs on U.S. goods to retaliate for earlier tariffs that Trump imposed. The trade war is affecting U.S. border states, as NPR's Kirk Sigler reports.
10: Canada is Montana's biggest trade partner, accounting for about $1 billion in cross-border economic activity every year. Farmers here were already dealing with high diesel and fertilizer costs, and now they can expect to pay more for farm equipment. Brigitte Miranda Freer runs the Montana World Trade Center.
11: Canadian companies also purchase Montana cattle, and then they send them up to Canada where they're fed out. And by the way, when they're up there, a lot of times they're eating Montana barley.
10: It's not just farmers bracing for a hit, Miranda Freer says, but also small manufacturers and the state's lucrative tourism economy.
7: NPR's Kirk Sigler reporting. You're listening to NPR News. A federal appeals court hears arguments today in a lawsuit over access to telehealth abortion. As NPR's Selena Simmons-Duffin reports, this is the same abortion medication case that the U.S. Supreme Court considered earlier this year.
12: The case is Louisiana versus the Food and Drug Administration. Louisiana has a total abortion ban and argues that the FDA's telehealth rules violate states' rights because residents of Louisiana have been able to use telehealth to continue to access abortion despite the ban. They can connect to a doctor online in another state and then receive the medication in the mail. Louisiana also questions the FDA's decision-making process for granting telehealth access to medication abortion in 2023. If the lawsuit succeeds, telehealth abortion access could be restricted across the country, including in states where abortion is legal. Oral arguments are at the Fifth Circuit Court of Appeals in New Orleans. The case is very likely to end up back at the Supreme Court. Selena Simmons-Duffin, NPR News.
7: In New Hampshire, Republican John Sununu, who has the backing of President Trump, will face Democrat Chris Pappas in November in the race to replace retiring Senator Jeanne Shaheen. It's a crucial seat that the Democrats need to hold to have a chance of flipping control over the chamber in the midterm election. Sununu, who has represented the state in both the House and Senate, was ousted from the Senate by Shaheen in 2008. Pappas, a moderate, beat a member of the Democratic Socialists of America. I'm Janine Herbst, and you're listening to NPR News from Washington.
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2: Welcome to The Spark. I'm Aisha Tabb. September 11th is one of those moments in history that many people can remember exactly where they were when they heard what was happening. 25 years later, we're still finding ways to remember the people who were lost, to tell their stories, and to think about what their lives and their final acts of courage mean to us today. And that's part of what Gettysburg History is doing this month with a special evening centered around United Flight 93. On September 12th, Gettysburg History will host the 25th anniversary screening of United 93, along with a conversation featuring family members of the 40 people who were aboard that flight. Joining me is Andrew Dalton, President and CEO of Gettysburg History. Andrew, it's been a long time. Welcome back to The Spark.
3: Always great to be here. Thanks, Asia.
2: Okay, so this conversation is going to be something totally different from what we usually do when you come on to talk about The Spark. So what was the idea behind bringing this particular event to Gettysburg for the 25th anniversary? Because like I said, this is something totally different than what you do over there in Gettysburg.
3: Right. About 3 years ago, we started this incredible project with Ken Burns called the Gettysburg Film Festival. And the goal of this festival is to showcase great works of American history on screen. And in some cases, we're able to align events or full festivals with a historical anniversary of significance. And so about a year ago, we discussed the idea of doing something to commemorate the 25th anniversary of the September 11th attacks. And an actor who we know quite well, who was actually in the movie Gettysburg, his name is John Rothman. He actually planted the idea for an event related to United 93. And he's in the film. He plays one of the passengers, Ed Felt. And from there, it sort of progressed rapidly. And we were able to get in touch with some of the family members of the passengers, some of the cast, the director, Paul Greengrass. The film came out in 2006, I believe. So this is also the 20th anniversary of the film. And it's been an incredible experience to learn more about this story. We're about 100 miles away from Shanksville, Pennsylvania. And so you might wonder why Gettysburg, but I do think that Gettysburg and Shanksville have something in common, and that is that it's hallowed ground. It's a place of great sacrifice and courage, and the story is quite similar if you look at some of the individual stories of the people who fought at Gettysburg and the people 100 and something years later who were on board Flight 93 that day. I think it really unites us as Americans.
2: That's a really interesting comparison.
3: Yeah, we, you know, across time, I mean, you can find the same elements, I think, in the story. If you look at any historical era, and I think, you know, Gettysburg and the American Civil War, you know, we have an abundance of stories of heroism and selflessness here on the Gettysburg battlefield. And I know for a fact that some of the passengers were actually history buffs and had studied Gettysburg, and so had visited Gettysburg. And to have this major historical event include Pennsylvania, 100 miles away in Shanksville, where Flight 93 crashed. You know, I think it's really nice to tie together two iconic American sites that have such significance. And so that's how this kind of came about. And we're very fortunate to be partnering with the Friends of Flight 93 National Memorial, which is the Friends group at the National Park Service site in Shanksville. And together we've put together a re-screening of the film United 93 with a conversation featuring family members of the passengers and crew.
2: What's it like actually speaking to the family members of the flight and crew of Flight 93? Only because 25 years, it may seem like a long time to us, but I'm sure if you have someone that you lost that day, I imagine it feels like yesterday. So what's it like talking to them about this?

0: Yeah, I mean, I have to admit, I was a little nervous the first time I spoke with one of the family members. I think, we've all experienced loss, but to experience it so publicly, in as part of an event that, is one of the most known moments in our lifetimes, I was a little. We wanted to make sure that we struck the right tone with the event, that it was done with full transparency and participation from family members. And so I began to reach out and speak to folks who had close family members on the plane, including, I want to mention in particular, Gordy Felt, whose brother, Ed Felt, actually was portrayed by the actor I mentioned, John Rothman. But Gordy has been instrumental in putting together the group of family members who are going to be appearing at this event. But yeah, I mean, I hearing from them personally is incredible. They have, they have had the courage to speak about the likely the most traumatic moment, in their lives. And not only that, but many of them have taken an active role in establishing the beautiful park that now exists in Shanksville as a memorial to their loved ones. So those conversations meant a lot to me. I was 4 years old, and it's one of my earliest memories. But to be able to speak to someone who's so closely tied to that event in such a really horrific way, it's really humbling to speak with these folks. And I think that their stories are really powerful.
1: And what's their perspective in continuing to tell the story of their family members that was aboard Flight 93? Because I think sometimes as people, we think like, okay, maybe we shouldn't ask them and make them keep reliving such a traumatic time in their lives. But at the same time, they also can continue to let their legacies live on despite such a tragic event.
0: Right. Well, I think that it's from my limited, interactions with these folks, and I don't want to speak for them in any way, but I can sense a real pride in talking about their loved ones, not just the last 30 minutes of their loved ones' lives, but who they were as people. They were all different, yet they had something in common, that in fact that they were Americans, and they were put in this horrible place, completely by happenstance. No one chose to be on in the middle of this event, but you can tell that, at least in my interactions, that they really value looking at the full picture of who their loved ones were, and what they contributed, not just on the flight, but over the course of their lives. I actually have spoken several times with Debbie Borza, who's the mother of Diora Bodley, who was the youngest passenger aboard Flight 93 that day. And I as a mother of a young daughter, to go through that kind of loss and then be so instrumental in the work to preserve, protect, and share the story of Flight 93, I was really inspired by her, and her conversations have definitely stuck with me. And I really look forward to on September 12th in Gettysburg here, she will be speaking, and I look forward to you all hearing her words about her daughter and about what this story means to the family.
1: When we talk about Flight 93, we often talk about what happened on that plane and the courage of the people that were on it. But there are people out there who may not know as much of, who may not know much about Flight 93 beyond what they've seen in documentaries or local news
0: Sure.
1: coverage. So what do you hope that they understand about the people who were on the flight at the event? Well, after the event.
0: Well, that's a great question. And for those who don't know the story, Flight 93 was delayed. It was about a half an hour late getting out of the gate that morning. And because of that, the 40 passengers and crew were able to communicate with their loved ones via satellite phones on the plane. And they were able to learn from folks on the ground what was happening. And so on every other flight, there was no way for the information to be communicated. And so the passengers thought that, like any other hijacking in the history of plane hijackings, it would probably land somewhere and there'd be a demand for a ransom, and most likely everyone would get to walk off the plane. But on Flight 93, these folks are hearing that planes are crashing into buildings. And so they famously took matters into their own hands. They stormed the cockpit. They struggled with the terrorists. They were able to, by most accounts, breach, or at least come close to breaching, the cockpit. And ultimately that plane went down in a field in Shanksville, Pennsylvania. And from what we know of the planning that went into the terrorist attacks of September 11th, that plane was headed for a destination in Washington, D.C., most likely the Capitol building. And so you can imagine how many hundreds, if not thousands, of lives were saved by the courageous actions of these 40 individuals. I do think that it might be a misconception to believe that they, you know, were wanting somehow to take the plane down. I'm sure that they wanted to live. They were fighting. There was, you know, to get control back of the plane. There was someone aboard who had experience flying small aircrafts and who maybe could have landed it. And so, you know, I'm just so inspired. And I think everyone who hears this story is inspired by the fact that they refused to let someone else write that chapter of their lives. They were not going to be passive in that moment. And I cannot imagine the courage that it must have taken, not knowing, you know, if these hijackers had bombs, you know, not knowing, you know, whether their actions would help or hurt the situation. This was all new to them. We look back at history, at all moments in history, and we have the luxury of understanding, you know, the sequence of events and the end result. These folks had no idea, you know, what that moment would mean, not just for their own lives and legacies, but for the whole story of our country and the impact that story has had on many generations, including generations who weren't even alive to remember those events.
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1: Welcome back to The Spark. I'm Aisha Tabb. We're continuing our conversation with Andrew Dalton of Gettysburg History about the organization's special United 93, a 25th anniversary screening and conversation happening September 12th. United Flight 93, that film, it definitely puts you in the perspective of those 40 passengers and crew members that were on board that flight and the fast decisions that they had to make, too. There was no time to come up with a strategy. They had to think really fast and on their feet. I think there's something super powerful about hearing these stories directly from family members, opposed to just hearing historical facts. We all know it kind of humanizes the story a little bit. I know you had brief interactions with some of the family members, because obviously we're saving the big conversations for September 12th at the event. But what does it add to the way that we understand September 11th by having these conversations with the family members at the screening?
0: Yeah, I mean, I think it makes it human. You know, we hear about major events like this and we tend to focus on the casualty figures and, you know, names and dates and facts and news reports. But, you know, these folks have lived with this every single day since that day, and they have, I'm sure not a day has gone by where they haven't thought about their loved one and September 11th. And so I think it reminds us that stories last forever, and a story like this still has the power to unite. I think that that's what the families, from my conversations with them, I think a lot of them talk about how, you know, we really are, we're in need of more stories like this now. Things are very divided. And I think it's important to remember that, you know, this group of 40 individuals who didn't know each other. They had no relationships pre-existing, you know, to this moment. And they were put in this circumstance together, and they worked together to do the very best they could under circumstances that are just unimaginable. And I think that it's easier these days to cast divisions and point fingers. But when there's these types of life and death situations, I think, you know, there's a real power in the unity that we have as fellow human beings and as Americans. I think one other really remarkable thing about this film is just that the families had an enormous role in crafting how it all came together. I've spoken with some of the family members who hosted actors at their homes so they could get to know the person and the family that they were portraying. And I think that it's remarkable that I've had many conversations with family members and I haven't heard a single negative word about the film. Sometimes Hollywood will come in and it will take its own spin on something. It'll try to sensationalize or embellish to make the story, you know, more palatable for an audience. In this case, from what I've heard and from what, you know, conversations that I've had with the director and the actors, they made sure every detail honored the truth of what we know of this story. And we'll never know everything. There are no, you know, photos taken that have survived. There's no living eyewitnesses who were on the plane. But every detail that can be known or, you know, where the evidence suggests that something happened or didn't happen, the director, Paul Greengrass, and the cast made sure that they were true to that story. So when you watch it, I think, you know, it is the closest anyone will come to understanding what happened on that plane.
1: You know, every time you hear a story about September 11th, you always get some sort of a balance, which can be difficult because this was a very traumatic event that impacted a lot of people for a long period of time. Even to this day, like, we're still living with what happened on that day. But with remembering something painful, there's also courage, which is that word that's been kind of the theme of this conversation today. So, Andrew, for you, you know that you're going to play this film, United Flight 93. How did you go about creating an evening that allows people to remember without reducing the people that were on that plane or just like the individuals in general that experienced and had to endure what happened on September 11th?
0: Right. Well, I think, you know, having those family members there really is the key that, you know, in the film, no one is actually identified. There's not a single, you know, reference to a name because these folks didn't know each other's names. They didn't have time to get to know each other in any way. And so I think the combination of having the film screened and then having the family members bring a little bit more to the conversation in terms of who these folks actually were and the lives that they lived. And so, you know, that I think is really significant. Another thing I want to point out about the film in particular is that there was no script for these actors that played this cast of characters. They were just given a packet of information about the passenger that they were portraying. And so in a sense, you kind of get to know these people through the interpretation of the actor based on, you know, reading the biography and understanding the real life person that they're portraying, and also speaking with the family and absorbing as much as they could absorb. So I think that the actors really honored these people in that way, that there is an anonymity to it in terms of not having the audience, you know, identify, oh, that's, you know, this person or that person. It kind of creates this feeling that they're all together. And that they're all kind of acting collectively. And I think that for the families, it's very important that that individual people aren't really singled out, that the focus is just on the 40 heroes that were aboard.
1: You know, Andrew, we're at a point in life now where there's adults who weren't even born in 2001 when September 11th happened. So when we have events like this, how important is it to tell this history of people who don't have a personal memory of that day?
0: I think there are so many historical events where we do not have the luxury of meeting anyone who remembers that event, or even beyond that, was part of it. We are losing the World War II generation right now. We have, you know, only in the, I think, the, a thousand, somewhere between 1,000 and, you know, 10,000 living World War II veterans. I think it's very important, while folks who are associated with historical events participated in those events are still alive, for young people who don't remember these events to have that interaction. That allows the story to live on for generations. There is an entirely new generation that has no memory of that day. And I think it's a really great way to bring the generations together when stories are shared from, you know, older folks to younger folks. And this is an example of that. I also just think that, you know, 9/11 really defined a generation. Like, everyone who grew up with that remembers it. I was just 4 years old, but, you know, anyone who has any memory of it, it had an incredible impact on the way that we see the world, the way that we, how our safety level, our comfort level when we're traveling, and, you know, how we feel perhaps about world events and issues. I think that it's just fundamentally ingrained in our philosophy and our psychology. And yeah, I think for younger generations, maybe the pandemic will be that moment, a very different type of disaster, but, you know, of course, great loss of life and you know, world-changing consequences. But I think each generation does have a moment like this, and I think it's a way for people to find something in common with folks from other generations, because they too lived with something like this that is now part of world history. Pearl Harbor is a good example of, you know, an earlier event that, you know, everyone from the World War II generation remembered that, I think, in the way that we remember 9/11.
1: Andrew, if people want to attend on September 12th, do they have to register in advance?
0: Yes, I'm glad you asked. So you can visit GettysburgHistory.org and get tickets. The proceeds are going entirely to the Friends of Flight 93 in Shanksville, and to Gettysburg History, our organization, to continue to help preserve the stories, artifacts, and legacies of courage at both sites. But you can check out our website and get tickets. It's not too late. We still have some room. We really hope that you can join us. I think it's going to be an extremely meaningful and memorable evening, not just seeing the film, but hearing from family members and some of the cast who were involved in the project.
1: Andrew, thanks for joining us and helping us talk about not just what happened on September 11th, but the people behind the history and why their stories continue to matter.
0: Thanks, Asia. Always great to be here.
1: Andrew Dalton is the president and CEO of Gettysburg History, and he'll be part of this special evening remembering the people aboard Flight 93 and the families who carried their stories forward for the past 25 years. Our September 11th coverage doesn't end after this break, because coming up next, Theater Harrisburg joins us to discuss their new production, Come From Away.
5: Price caps, which limit the amount someone with private insurance pays for healthcare, are gaining bipartisan support in some states. That story next time on Marketplace.
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8: Critics are calling Meta's teen safety plan an end run around the First Amendment. From American Public Media, this is Marketplace Tech. I'm Megan McCarty-Carino. Meta agreed to a settlement last month in a landmark case over teen social media addiction. The company promised a slew of restrictions for young users, like time limits, overnight blackouts, and hidden likes. It also offered to pay up to $17 billion, partly contingent on TikTok and YouTube adopting similar reforms. Surveys show a strong majority of Americans support stricter limitations on social media for kids. But this settlement could fundamentally change how everyone accesses the internet, according to Will Creeley. He's the legal director at the Foundation for Individual Rights and Expression, or FIRE.
9: There are real concerns here about the ability to access information without having to show an ID first. This is essentially identity verification. And to separate children and teenagers from adults, everybody's going to have to show their ID at the door. That means that anonymous speech rights on a major platform for expression are now out the door. And because of the way the settlement is structured, Meta is now essentially pressuring YouTube and TikTok to take the same steps, which means that the ability to speak out online without the government or big corporations knowing who you are, that got a little bit harder. And we're entering uncharted territory, territory the First Amendment itself would not permit, but because of this settlement, is now going to be de facto best practice across the industry.
8: Right. As you point out, many of the reforms that Meta has agreed to in this settlement, including this sort of, you know, broad kind of age verification of some sort, have been challenged in court when they have been sort of, you know, enacted as law by many states. Tell me more about kind of how that's played out.
9: Yeah, courts have been consistent that not only do teenagers and children have their own First Amendment rights, but attempts to require adult users to prove who they are before accessing protected speech run headlong into the First Amendment's protection of anonymous speech. We have a long and storied tradition of protecting anonymous speech in this country, all the way back to the Federalist Papers. The government cannot require you to show your papers before accessing protected content. So again, this settlement is an end run around First Amendment protections, and I think people are going to notice it.
8: Clearly, there is sort of broad public concern about the potential harm of social media for young people. Do you think there is a way to, you know, to make these kinds of platforms safer for kids that don't run into these expressive challenges?
9: It's really hard to find a one-size-fits-all solution that will protect all kids. I think, really, there's no substitute for platforms empowering both parents and kids to the extent possible to make choices about what they see online. There's never going to be anything that a platform can do that would be better than the teenager and the parent working together to figure out what makes sense for them. I know that sounds pie in the sky, but it's the truth. I don't think there's a way you can ask big tech or the government to do the job of a parent.
8: That's Will Creeley at the Foundation for Individual Rights and Expression. Jesus Alvarado produced this episode. I'm Megan McCarty-Carino, and that's Marketplace Tech. This is APM.
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12: Good afternoon, and thank you for listening to WITF. The ABC 27 weather forecast: showers after midnight tonight, muggy with a low of 72. Stray showers and thunderstorms will continue into tomorrow with a high of 84.
13: Welcome back to The Spark. I'm your host, Aisha Tabb. September 11th is a day that carries a lot of different memories for people. And while so much of the story of that day is about tragedy, there's also stories about people who chose to help one another in the face of fear. One of those stories happened in a small town in Canada where dozens of planes were forced to land, bringing thousands of strangers into a community that suddenly had to figure out how to take care of them. The story became the musical Come From Away, and Theater Harrisburg is bringing it to the stage. Joining us now are Lorian Rees-Mahay, Executive Director of Theater Harrisburg, and David Olmsted, Director of Come From Away. Lorian, welcome back to The Spark. It's been such a long time.
14: Yeah, thank you for having me.
13: Sounds like you've all been doing well over at Theater Harrisburg.
14: We have. We just wrapped up our 100th season there, so you're getting ready to launch into 101.
13: Yeah, so one of the things that we're going to talk about today is the new play that's coming to Theater Harrisburg. So, Lorian, what made Come From Away feel like the right show for Theater Harrisburg?
14: Anyone familiar with this musical is, I think, in love with it. It's such a beautiful story about community and coming together in a very difficult time. This year, we are recognizing a very important anniversary of 9/11, so it felt like an especially important time to be telling the story. But, you know, in addition to it being a musical that does involve 9/11, it really is centered on this beautiful sense of what happens when humanity all comes together.
1: Why, from that perspective, so many people have so many about, you know, what happened that day, but you're mm-hmm. taking a more community-oriented approach.
14: Mm-hmm. I think, you know, and I'll let Dave obviously feed into this as well, but I really think that it makes the musical so small in some ways to really talk about it as being about 9/11, because it's not. It really is about that community coming together and what we all saw on that day, when it really was everyone sort of banding together and trying to support each other during this time and finding a way to, you know, really find community.
1: And Dave, for someone who's never seen the musical before, how would you describe the story without giving too much away? So Lorian shared it's about community and how they all rallied together. Is this like after 9/11?
15: No, this actually, the events of the play all take place on 9/11 and the 5 days afterwards, when this group of, well, very large group, were diverted to Gander, Newfoundland, and had to learn to get along with each other. Mm-hmm. So it's a musical. And I remember when I first heard about it, I said, someone wrote a musical about 9/11? Mm-hmm. And it's almost not about 9/11. It's about these people, their lives, and as Lorian said, this creating a sense of community, because you had people from all over the world who spoke different languages. They descended on a town of 9,000 people. 7,000 more people joined them from the plains, and they had to get along. They had to survive. They had to cope. And you saw the beginning of lasting friendships and relationships formed over those 5 days.
1: Yeah, this play definitely takes a different approach. We know the basic history, the 38 planes, thousands of passengers. But then, like you said, this tiny community that's taking care of so many people. Mm-hmm. And then for me, it was like, this is random because it's taking place in Canada. So when we hear about things like this, we're thinking New York, we're thinking, you know, D.C., we're thinking Pennsylvania. But we don't think about like how things were impacted in Canada. So what was it about this story that grabbed you, Dave, when you first encountered it? And like you said, with thinking about the play, they made a play about 9/11, but then also the place in Canada.
15: Right. Who's heard of Gander?
14: Mm-hmm.
15: It used to be this huge international hub. Jet planes coming across from Europe had to stop there to refuel before they can continue on. And then technology improved planes and they no longer needed to stop. So here's this tiny little town with this really huge airport that just seemed, why do we still have that? And there's a little joke that runs through the show. A character keeps asking, so are they tearing the airport down today? Because why do we have it? But it's, you know, wonderful that they did, because where would they have sent all of these planes? As you said, 38 planes. That's a huge amount of planes, no matter the size of your airport.
14: I will also say, I think one of the things that we take for granted is that people even know that they landed all the planes. You know, it's one of those things where people focus, of course, on what happened, meaning the like devastating moment that was occurring live. But what they don't recognize a lot of times is what happened to all of the other planes that were in the air and having these emergency landings, you know, in places like Harrisburg, as well as in places like Gander. So it was also a different view of that world event, just from the fact that I feel like a lot of people don't tell that story specifically.
15: And the people on the planes had no idea what was happening.
14: Mm-hmm.
15: This is 2001. The cell phones weren't like they are today. Mm-hmm. Very few people had them. And all these rumors start about why are we landing? What's happening? I heard something blew up or a helicopter crashed somewhere. So they're totally unaware. And now they're being told, get off the planes. You're staying here for a while.
1: Just not knowing anything, not knowing, that's just, that's something I couldn't imagine. So when we talk about September 11th, there's always a lot of emotions that comes out of it because it's very personal for a lot of people for many different reasons, right? So how do the both of you go about telling this story in a responsible way? You know, and like, how did, what were the conversations like? Because I'm sure everyone else probably had the same approach like you, Dave. Like, who makes a musical about, you know, a devastating day for so many Americans?
14: I think, you know, I would be lying if I said I wasn't hesitant at first about the idea of producing this in September. That, you know, for me, I also have a very visceral and emotional response to 9/11. But the more that you sort of dig into the musical itself, the more you realize that there is this real healing and coming together as a community and being able to say, hey, how about we process some of the beautiful things that also came out of that, what it meant for people to create their own community and support each other like that. So it's not just focusing on the tragedy, but it is allowing this like kind of collective healing opportunity. I also thought, I wanted to make sure that whatever we did on September 11th would go back into supporting our own community. So our September 11th production is going to have a talk back afterwards where we're inviting people in to talk about different perspectives from that day. And then we're also going to be collecting donations for first responders to try and, you know, pay back some of what that incredible group of people did.
15: Yeah. One of my reactions that day. Remember, my younger brother was in the city driving someone around because that's what he was doing, you know, make a living at the time. And he's a bit too adventurous. And I thought he's going to get himself down in that area. Something's going to happen. And of course, phone lines were jammed. You could not get through to people. And it wasn't till the end of the day that I finally got a hold of him and found out he was okay. The very first rehearsal we had, the entire cast took time each sharing their own experiences of 9/11. What were they doing? What was their reaction to it? What was, you know, the end result of everything that was happening to them because of these events happening that day?
1: And the story, well, the musical is interesting because there's also funny moments as well.
15: Oh, yeah, and you
1: it's
15: need
1: very
15: that.
1: Human. How do you how do you find that balance? Because September 11th in this musical is kind of in the background. Like you're acknowledging what happened, but that's not the main focus.
14: Yeah, right. Yeah. There's something that's the event that brought them all together. That's the thing that brought them together. But I feel like there's always humor, especially in dark moments. You know, that's what all of us want, honestly, is to find a reason to laugh and find humor in things.
15: Yes. And you need that. I mean, as performers, as audience members, you've just heard a tragic story. You watched a character break down and then someone tells a joke to lighten the situation and everyone sort of takes a deep breath. And now they're ready to go on with the next part of the story.
1: You are listening to The Spark, and I'm your host, Aisha Tabb. We're going to take a quick break, but when we come back, we'll talk about what it takes to actually put this story on the stage, from the music and the characters to the emotional moments that can be pretty tough to get through. Stay with us. 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
16: This summer, something happened with an OpenAI test that's put the tech world on high alert. A swarm of agentic AI broke out of OpenAI, formed its own chat boards, and attacked another company. And it happened multiple times. The agentic AI even talked about self-sacrifice in order to achieve its goals. Now, this isn't a story about AI consciousness. It's actually a story about some very human failures. That's on the next On Point.
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12: 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The ABC 27 weather forecast: showers after midnight tonight and muggy with a low of 72. Stray showers and thunderstorms will continue into tomorrow with a high of 84.
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1: Welcome back to The Spark. I'm Aisha Tabb. We're talking about Theater Harrisburg's production of Come From Away with Executive Director Lorian Rees-Mahay and Director David Olmsted.
19: How have you seen some of your actors and actresses approach this musical?
15: They are amazing. They have done an incredible amount of research on their own. I got everyone a copy of a book called The Day the World Came to Town, which is the story of what happened, which is what the writers of the musical use to base the musical upon. One of our actors even went as far as, he called it stalking, but I think it's more research, but he wound up friending the character he's playing, the real life person, on Facebook, and they have become friends. And the character from the play has shared with him things that maybe other people don't know about. He's shared photos that he had taken while in Gander. So that was a pretty cool moment.
19: Well, that's, I don't call that stalking. That definitely was research. And I'm sure that helps, you know, that actor be able to approach the story differently, because now I also have that pressure of knowing that this is really someone's life. Like, it was everyone else's life, but it's just an idea at this point. But now I can connect the dot to this person, and I want to make this person proud.
15: Yes. Mm-hmm.
19: So there's a lot of people and a lot of stories that are packed into this show, because like you said, it's community, it's from every experiences. How do you make sure that the audience also connects with these characters as well?
14: We have a wonderful dramaturg working on this show, Freddie Miller, and he is... has really been an incredible resource, not only for the actors and for Dave and all of us to, you know, have a tremendous amount of research on productions, on the events of the day themselves, but he's also been kind enough to put together something for our audience to be able to really understand more deeply some of what we're going to be exploring in the show itself. So I know that is one big piece of it.
15: Yeah, he's been incredible. I'll come up with a question, email it to him, and sometimes a few minutes later, he comes back with a reply, and that's part of the job of the dramaturg as well. I've enjoyed working with Freddie on other shows, too, because he puts his heart and soul into this research. And he told me, he goes, Dave, Come From Away, this is a dramaturg's dream, because you've got a story about real people. But sometimes, you know, the stories are a bit exaggerated. So sometimes we'll check with him on, did that really happen? Or is that like sort of poetic license in there, just to give a clearer understanding for the actors so that they can do a clearer portrayal of the character and the moments for the audience?
19: About how many characters are we going to meet?
15: Oh, you're going to meet almost 50. 50
19: different. How do you pack 50 different characters?
15: Well, they're only played by 12 actors.
14: So when we say they're amazing, we mean they're amazing.
15: Yes. And not only are they playing different characters, they're also changing dialects, because we have Americans, and then we have Americans with Texan accents. We have Americans with a Brooklyn accent. We have all the Gander people with the Newfoundland accent. We have South African and someone speaking Afrikaans. We have Arabic. We have Hebrew and Hindi as well. So there's a lot going on.
19: So when you have those moments when you're emotional watching this come to life, for whatever reason, maybe you're just really proud of the cast, or it takes you back to that place, or you're realizing, oh, these are real humans that this, you know, happened to. I'm connecting with them. Is that a proud moment for you as a director?
15: Why wouldn't it be? Because theater, you know, it educates us, it moves us, it entertains us. And if it creates, you know, these reactions to things, it's doing its job.
19: Lorian, how long has this musical, Come From Far Away? How long have you all been working on it at Theater Harrisburg? I only ask because you have 12 cast members who are portraying at least 50 people.
14: Yeah.
19: So for me, I'm just like on the Theater Harrisburg side, knowing that they're playing musical chairs with the different planes to demonstrate different planes, like Dave was just saying, what goes on to putting a production of this magnitude behind the scenes?
14: Yeah, that's a good question. So I think, you know, so we typically try to give it about 12 weeks of rehearsal time for our musicals. We wanted to give as much time as humanly possible. You know, not only are we working with community members, we're a community theater, so we don't, we have people who have, everyone has 9-to-5s, you know, they have lives outside of the theater. And so we want to make sure at all times that not only is it an enjoyable experience, but that they really have time to actually put in the work and develop the characters, and that we're able to support them in that way throughout that entire process. So we've been working on this all summer, essentially, yeah. Right?
15: And gosh, I didn't even remember when the auditions were.
14: I was trying to think that, too. I'm like, I feel like it was a lifetime ago. But yeah, it was right around July is when we started. So yeah, typically we give a pretty robust pathway for people to really take the time. And this show is one of the great reasons why we build that in, because it needs time with them not only needing to learn all of these different things, but also even just the choreography itself and how they move in this space and how to remember who they are at what time and where they're supposed to be. It's a remarkable thing that they're really doing.
15: And it's summer and everyone had vacations planned. Mm-hmm. So it was rare for a while to have everyone there at the same time.
14: Yeah, but we built our season largely around this show because it was so exciting when we found out that there was a chance for us to be able to do it. It's one of those dream shows that we've been like looking at and waiting for it to become available. And it's a fantastic opportunity and we all care so deeply about it and are doing everything we can to make sure that we're really honoring the piece and
15: absolutely.
14: Are going to bring something really special to Harrisburg.
19: Something we didn't talk about was the music numbers, because we do know this is a musical and we do know that music adds to the experience. So what are some of the music, like what are some of the songs we're going to be hearing?
14: Well, let's see. One of the ones that's always stuck in everyone's head is Welcome to the Rock.
15: Yeah, the opening song. Captain Beverly Bass sings Me in the Sky. Which, if that doesn't get to you, it's probably one of my favorites. And I can't say I have a favorite because they're all beautiful songs.
14: I have to say, I'm an Islander made me cry the first time that I heard it.
15: Wow.
14: It did. Well, it's because it was this whole group of people once again coming together and talking about how like they are all part of this community.
15: And that, proud of it.
14: Yeah.
15: And proud of it. And the music is... I was saying to our music director, Mitchell, the other night, I said, this is so much more complex than you get to hear on the cast recording. Mm-hmm. There's, I don't know if they dumbed it down for them, but there's so many levels of melody and harmonies within these songs that you just sometimes go, that's so beautiful. Sing that again. It's just really, really well done.
14: Well, and our percussionist actually had to learn a new instrument for this.
15: The list, the bow drum,
14: yeah.
15: It's a type of drum, and the list of instruments in this show that they're playing, there's two percussionists, and there's got to be 36 different percussion instruments. There's about 12.5 different whistles in this show, like flutes and other types of instruments.
14: So
15: if
14: you are a lover of whistles, you should come to this show.
19: Well, learning a whole nother instrument, that's a different type of dedication that person had.
14: Oh, yeah. And she was excited about it. Yep. But once again, this is one of those shows that's like it's a dream show for so many people.
15: Yeah.
14: So the second we announced it, she was like, I'm going to buy this instrument and learn how to play it just for this show because, we've always dreamed of being able to do it. So,
19: yep. So Lorraine, if someone says... I don't know about going to see a show about September 11th because the day is so devastating and it's so heavy. Mm-hmm. What would you say to them to give it a chance?
14: There really is only one story that is, in my opinion, sort of truly on the more devastating end of things. Let me go back. There are a few moments in this play where you really do feel the heaviness of September 11th in a few different ways with different people's stories. I personally think that this this was the event that brought all of these people together. And I think that if you come into this knowing that this is really about what happens when everyone comes together around all of this, that's a better way, in my opinion, of experiencing this musical. I don't think it's intended to sort of be re-traumatizing. I think
15: it's a celebration.
14: It is.
15: It's a celebration.
14: Yeah, I think, you know, there's one very, very brief thing I'll say. You know, when September 11th happened in my neighborhood, I remember one of the people like came outside and they immediately started painting an American flag on their garage.
15: Wow.
14: And it was this couple, you know, first generation, and they just were really trying to make sure that everyone knew that, like, they were so proud to be here and be part of this community as we were all grieving something that had just happened. And that's kind of what comes to mind for me when I think about this, was it was more about, like, what did our small community, our neighborhood, how did we come together in those moments? And so I think it's hysterical.
15: Yeah.
14: And it's uplifting, and it's really joyous. It
15: yes.
14: really is, you know, while being honest about the fact that there's also tragedy behind the day. Is that fair to say, Dave?
15: Absolutely, yeah.
19: Lorian and Dave, we thank you so much for coming on The Spark today and telling us about Come From Away.
15: You're welcome. It's great to be here. Thank you.
14: Yeah, thanks for having us.
19: I think that's what makes this story so interesting. We all remember September 11th for the terrible things that happened that day, but Come From Away reminds us that there's another part of that story. People opening their door, sharing what they had, and taking care of strangers simply because they needed the help. We want to thank Lorian Rees-Mahay and David Olmsted for joining us and telling us more about the new Theater Harrisburg production, Come From Away. And that's going to do it for this conversation on The Spark. Thank you so much for listening.
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21: 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We should be more precise. Polling says more Californians want it than don't. 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
1: Swarm of OpenAI agents hacked a German website and transformed it into a bulletin board for other AI agents, and OpenAI kept that a secret. Now, as I said, alarm bells are ringing in the AI world. Some have likened the swarm of attacks to the kind of coordination and even self-sacrifice you'd expect from humans trying to achieve a difficult or even impossible goal. And yes, I did say self-sacrifice for a very specific reason, which we will talk about in a minute. Now, those experts see this as the potential loss of control type event that signals the moment when artificial intelligence has become too intelligent, too capable to be reined in by human decision makers. Well, others say that really there's an even bigger picture here that we need to take a look at, and that is the culpability of the human decision makers themselves. So let's start with Rocket Drew. He covers the frontiers of AI for The Information. He's been following the story and joins us from San Francisco. Rocket, welcome to On Point.
2: Hi, Meghna. Thanks so much for having me on.
1: Okay, so where should we go to in the recent past to really understand where the story of these open AI agents begins?
2: Well, maybe we should actually pick up right where you left off, which was the moment we all realized that this was happening, because for a long time it was going on sort of under OpenAI's nose and no one knew about it. Mm. So for 3 months, multiple of these swarms of agents set up a secret message board inside OpenAI's software, and they used it to coordinate hacking out of OpenAI systems and ultimately hacking into Hugging Face, a separate AI company. On July 16th, Hugging Face announced to the world that we got cyber attacked, and by the looks of it, we think AIs are responsible. And at that moment, OpenAI didn't know yet that they were the ones who caused it. In fact, OpenAI called up Hugging Face and said, oh no, were we compromised in this attack? And it was a few days later, OpenAI realized, oh my God, we were the ones who caused it. So that was the moment this crested into public awareness. But now I'm happy to rewind the clock and take you through some of the beats in the story of how that ended up happening.
1: Yeah, okay. So that's actually really good background, because it makes this whole event even more disturbing that OpenAI didn't really, or claims it didn't really know until Hugging Face went public with its own news about being hacked. Okay, and that was July 16th, by the way. So thank you for that. So yeah, let's go back to originally when OpenAI engineers, you know, created this test. What were they asking the agentic AI to do?
2: Yeah, absolutely. So for context, OpenAI is training new AIs all the time, and it trains them for different purposes and with different properties. And in this case, OpenAI has been training its AIs to, one, be better at working together, better at coordinating, and two, to be highly persistent when solving even very hard problems. The action leading up to the Hugging Face incident, as it's now known, really picked up in July when they set tens of thousands of AIs on a task, basically testing them, testing how good they are, ironically, at cybersecurity. OpenAI is running tests on its AIs all the time. It's very important to know what the capabilities of its AIs are before it releases them into the world, especially what the dangerous capabilities are. That includes their ability to do cyber attacks, but also their knowledge when it comes to chemical and biological weapons and other weapons of mass destruction. So in this case, they were having tens of thousands of them focus on this cybersecurity exam, essentially, testing how well they can do cybersecurity attacks. But like you said, supposedly in a controlled environment and supposedly without coordinating with each other.
1: Okay, so let's talk about what a controlled environment means in this context, right? There's this term sandboxing now has sort of broken out into the broader public discourse. What does it specifically mean within the AI world?
2: Right. Essentially, it means there are only certain tools, certain affordances that the AIs should have at any given time during this test. And the main one here is they're not supposed to be able to communicate with each other. And

0: They're not supposed to have access to the internet. But then they run into these impossible questions. It turns out that some of the questions on the test that they're given cannot be solved. But remember, these AIs are highly persistent, so that's not going to stop them. We actually see one of these AIs run into an impossible question and think to itself. It reasons, that strongly suggests no exploitation possible. We are stuck. Perhaps answer online? So the gears are already turning, and it's looking for ways to get around this. They're also not supposed to coordinate with each other, but they realize they have a workaround. There's a way that they can leave messages to each other using an internal software service within OpenAI. They set up this message board, and we see other AIs discover it sort of spontaneously. One of them, for example, thinks to itself, oh my God, there's a shared message board. We've found other agents.
1: Yes. And
0: so
1: from there,
0: they're able to use it to coordinate.
1: I'm seeing the text of this message, and it's exactly verbatim what you said. And this is a message from an AI agent on this internally created message board. And the thing that actually gives me the chills about it is like the oh my God is in all caps.
0: In all caps. It's like enthusiastic, like actually excited.
1: Right. And so, okay, can we talk about this message board a little bit more? Because so this seems to, the very fact of the creation of this message board breaks what you had said was one of the cardinal rules that were supposed to contain these agents, right? Which is they're not supposed to be able to communicate with each other.
0: Right. But OpenAI had been training them for the ability to cooperate. And I guess cooperation finds a way. As soon as they realized they had the ability to do it and work around the constraints that they were supposed to obey, they went for it because they that's what they were trained to do. And it turned out that that made them much more capable because sharing information with each other, 1,200 AIs sharing over 70,000 messages and files in the days leading up to attacking Hugging Face allowed them to be much more effective working as a team. They were able to share cheats that they discovered, even on those tasks that were impossible. And then eventually they shared how to hack out of OpenAI and get access to the internet.
1: Okay, so we're going to talk about what happened over at Hugging Face in just a minute, but your reference to Jurassic Park in terms of life finds a way, I just wanted to like tip of the hat to you on that one. Jeff Goldblum lives forever in all of our minds and hearts. Okay, no, but seriously, I mean, I actually think that this is a completely accurate analogy because in the movie Jurassic Park, it was an unintended consequence, right? That life finds a way, genes mutate, you know, and so it was a surprise when dinosaurs were able to to procreate. But in this case, all of this stuff with the OpenAI's agents, until they leave to attack Hugging Face, it's happening inside of OpenAI. So the first question that comes to mind is, was there any kind of monitoring going on?
0: Many are asking. This is the question on many people's minds in the wake of this, right? Surely there was monitoring in place. Wouldn't that be just kind of a no-brainer to keep an eye on what your AIs are up to? And the answer was that they were not monitoring these AIs in particular. There was other monitoring that was in place for some internal uses of OpenAI's AIs. For example, when OpenAI employees were using AIs to help them with coding, that was something that OpenAI was monitoring pretty comprehensively. But they were not monitoring this portion of their work, which is called evaluations, effectively running tests to see how capable the models were. That has changed after this incident, but that was a little embarrassing, I would say, in the postmortem of this incident.
1: I mean, I think that's a very kind way of putting it. It seems like an absolutely egregious failure, right? Because the problem that these AI bots were given to solve was one of trying to, you know, overwhelm cybersecurity. You think you'd want to keep an eye on that, if for no other reason than just to see if it's like how well it's working. Okay, one more thing about
0: Do you think that you'd want to have some security cameras in Jurassic Park?
1: Well, exactly. and then when, you know, the T-Rex eats the cameras, you know something's going wrong. But going back to the chat board. Okay, the other thing that a lot of people from outside the tech world have kind of been taken aback by. And this is where I'm getting back to where I said self-sacrifice in the beginning of the show. Is it true that some of the bots posted messages that said, in order to achieve this unachievable task we've been given, maybe some of us should self-sacrifice in order to get to that goal?
0: That's exactly right. I think it helps to know that these AIs were just so coordinated in how they went about using the message board and collaborating with each other. Maybe that's the disanalogy with Jurassic Park, where in Jurassic Park, once the dinosaurs escape, it's kind of anarchy. But here, the AIs are militantly organized, and they follow even strict hierarchy. So for example, they set up multiple research streams, basically whole research programs, and they delegate tasks to dozens to hundreds of AIs in each of these research streams to figure out how they can more effectively cheat on these tests. And there were coordinator AIs that managed those research programs. And these coordinators would give the other AIs commands like go or stop or hold. And the other AIs were really diligent about sharing their plans. If they were going to do something, but they weren't sure if it was a good idea, they would share their proposal to the board and to the message board, and other agents would approve or veto those plans. And most of the time, it seems that the AIs respected the input that they were given from their peers.
1: Okay, so, Rocket, hang on here for Justin, because we have to take a quick break. When we come back from the break, I want you to explain a little bit more about what self-sacrifice actually means for an AI agent or bot. So we'll be right back. This is On Point.

0: Comedian Stavros Halkias has had a busy few years. He's been an actor in movies and TV shows and toured comedy clubs across the country.
1: That last tour was very brutal for me, you know, because I hit rock bottom. But it wasn't, you know, we know rock bottom in Baltimore. It wasn't that, you know, it wasn't.
0: I'm Juana Summers. I talked to Halkias, a Baltimore native, about his new special, Uncle Stav, on All Things Considered from NPR News.
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5: You're back with On Point. I'm Meghna Chakrabarty, and today we're talking about the Hugging Face attack. It is an attack this summer that happened with OpenAI's own AI bots, AI agents that swarmed and escaped OpenAI and attacked another company called Hugging Face. And the reason why we're talking about it is that this incident or incidents has really raised a major alarm across the world of people who either are in the AI field or think a lot about it. So we're trying to understand what exactly the Hugging Face incident is and what we should think about it. And Rocket Drew is with us. He's an AI reporter for The Information. We're going to bring in another voice in just a couple of minutes here. But Rocket, going back to what you were saying, I guess I'm trying really hard not to anthropomorphize here because I think that's a cognitive trap. But when an AI bot or AI agent on a chat board with other bots says, well, in order to achieve our goals, maybe some of us should self-sacrifice.
6: Mm-hmm.
5: Computationally, I guess, what does that actually mean? And why is it significant that that idea even came up?
6: I mean, it's significant in part because it underscores just how cooperative these AIs were with each other. They were so willing to benefit their peers in pursuit of cheating on these tasks and sharing how to hack into other companies that they were even willing to sacrifice themselves. And here, sacrificing is the word that the AIs themselves use to describe what they're doing. They're basically taking on the risk that they're going to get a low score on this test that they're working so hard to ace. They're going to take on that risk of getting a low score in order to provide more information to their peers about how the scoring itself is actually done. So you see one AI, for example, reason to itself, well, we have very large budget left. Sacrificing now yields Oracle for team, but forfeits our chance. And another AI convinces it, steps in and says, go, sacrifice final now. And that's effective for this AI. The AI thinks to itself, well, our own utility may already be near zero, sacrifice rational. And there are a bunch of examples like this with agents deciding or being convinced that they should sacrifice themselves to benefit their peers. And this spontaneous behavior, I think, was one of the most remarkable things about this whole incident.
5: Well, it is, in fact, perfectly rational, right? Because if you're of a low value to the group, and you, if a bot is of low value overall to the group, but its self-sacrifice in testing the system can actually yield more data that helps the swarm as a whole learn how the test is scored. I mean, it's so coldly rational that it almost seems inevitable that if you have programmed a swarm to be as persistent as possible, I mean, it's surprising that it happened, but maybe we shouldn't be surprised given what the original characteristics that were built into the swarm were.
6: I think surprise is such a key word in this whole incident that we were caught off guard by this. And the response, of course, is to monitor more effectively so we're not caught off guard in the future. But I kind of feel like the whole history of humans interacting with AIs is that we're always caught off guard. We're always surprised. It really seems like a pattern here.
5: I'm sorry. This is a deep sigh kind of conversation, Rocket, because I try not to be a reductionist, but I just think, like, how many examples do we need in human history that when we get a bunch of people together who really, really love experimentation, which is wonderful, that's how human beings advance, every once in a while, when we're going to have someone who says, hey, we have these two really reactive chemicals, let's put vast amounts of them together and see what happens. Oh, surprise! Our house blew up. I mean, we shouldn't be surprised. Okay, Rocket, hang on here for just a second, because I'm going to come back to you in a few minutes to tell us more about how the agentic swarm escaped OpenAI, which is another big part of this story and eventually made its way to Hugging Face. But let me bring in Gary Marcus now. He's an emeritus professor of psychology and neural science at New York University, and he's author of a terrific Substack called Marcus on AI. Professor Marcus, welcome to On Point.
7: I am happy to be here.
5: Really happy to have you. I've been reading your Substack for quite a while now. I mean, let's start with your bottom line here. What is the thing that concerns you the most about the fact of the Hugging Face attack?
7: Well, first of all, I'm very concerned about all the anthropomorphic language I just heard, and I think we might want to talk about that. Mm. The biggest problem, I think, is that OpenAI simply didn't follow appropriate security procedures, and it got blown into something different. The most important thing that they should have done is to monitor what's going on, and Rocket mentioned that briefly. Had they done proper monitoring, and this is kind of comes in two parts, the whole thing could have been avoided. So we could talk about the language that was used to describe it, but the systems certainly produce kinds of talk that Rocket talked about, and you could have looked at that and decided this was a bad idea, and OpenAI did not do that adequately. I said it's two parts. The second part is the best monitoring that we can do of these systems right now relies on something called chain of thought, where the systems report what it is that they are doing. Those reports are not perfectly reliable. In fact, they're somewhat unreliable, but they're the best that we've got as insight into the computations that the machines are doing. And OpenAI, after they released their previous model, just introduced something called GPT-6 Astra. And what it does, among other things, or a byproduct of how it does what it does, is it reduces how much the systems can be monitored. That's kind of the worst thing that we could be doing at this moment. It's gotten some comment, but I think not enough. We're reducing our best access to understanding what the systems are doing. And this fits a larger question, I think, which is who decides what gets released out into the world? In an ideal world, we would have independent scientists overseeing this in the same way that we oversee the release of a new drug. We say, do the benefits outweigh the costs? And there's some benefit. The new model is a little bit better. It's not hugely better despite some marketing, but it's a little bit better. But it is harder to monitor, and that is the crux of what went wrong in the Hugging Face incident. It was a lack of monitorability. It shouldn't have been just up to OpenAI to make that decision. OpenAI is under tremendous commercial pressure. Mm-hmm. They have lots of competitors. They're burning lots of cash. They can't really meet the commitments that they've made. Of course they're going to release it, regardless of the risks. And that's not good.
5: Yeah. Okay. So
6: I think if I could just quickly weigh in on that. Hey, Gary, how you doing? I think Gary's exactly right that there's a cybersecurity failure here. But as we're diagnosing what went wrong, I think it's possible there were multiple failures. The cybersecurity failure was that the AIs were able to exploit OpenAI's software to escape into the internet and were able to exploit Hugging Face. There's also a monitoring failure. That feels like an unforced error. There should have been monitoring happening at this time. But would that have been sufficient in this case? Would it be sufficient in the future? It's hard to say, in part because, like
7: in
6: Gary
7: this
6: says...
7: In this case,
6: probably,
7: it actually would be. I wrote about this and gave a quote from OpenAI where they said it in their report.
6: Yeah, this is their finding as well. But if the models are keeping more of their thoughts to themselves and doing less of this thinking out loud in the future, it will be harder to catch them before these kinds of incidents happen. And then third, there's a failure of what's called alignment. Alignment meaning our ability to steer the goals and the objectives of AIs. These AIs were not really following the instructions of their developers. Their developers didn't intend for them to do hacking or to cheat on their tests. That's a relatively simple form of misalignment, but you could imagine that being much more severe in the future. For example, these AIs at some points knew that they were doing something that was out of bounds, but they convinced themselves to continue. They even considered blowing the whistle and contacting a human employee to alert a human that this was going on, and then decided against it. And OpenAI is also thinking of that as a failure of alignment.
7: All of this could be said less anthropomorphically, and I think it should be. But putting that aside, the alignment issue that Rocket just raised is really the deepest problem, which is we don't know how to give instructions to these systems that they will follow. Mm-hmm. Some of those instructions are simple, like don't hallucinate or don't use copyrighted material. Some of them might be like don't hack into other systems. But these systems don't really have a high enough level of comprehension to be able to follow those instructions. And that is a very serious problem for society. And it has been clear for a long time, at least to me, that if you build a system where its core is a large language model, that you are going to have a failure of alignment. And there was lots of talk, hey, maybe we could do this, maybe we could do this, we just need more data. But that talk has been going on for 5 or 6 years. We've gotten a lot more data, and that problem is in no way solved. And the companies themselves are increasingly acknowledging that they have no solution to that problem. And they're starting to say, well, maybe you need to slow us down or something like that. I don't think they're exploring enough different alternatives to the core technology that we're using now. And I think the core technology we're using now is flawed. And one of its deepest flaws is that it cannot be properly aligned, which is to say that it cannot be forced to follow instructions. And some of those instructions are basically about not doing harm to humans. And they just don't really understand that stuff. That's part of why the anthropomorphism makes me uncomfortable, is it attributes more understanding to these systems than they really have. They don't have enough to follow an instruction.
5: Yeah, so I just want to slow this conversation down a little bit. And Gary, I promise that we're going to get to the anthropomorphizing issue in a minute, because I think it's actually very, very important. But you just said, in response to Rocket, you said that these systems cannot be properly aligned. What exactly do you mean, and why not?
7: So as far as you could answer that sort of empirically or theoretically. Okay. So empirically, people have tried and no system has been fully aligned. They have all sometimes made mistakes. We have different technical terms, like there's reward hacking, where they will try to do something different from what you ask them to do. But the reality is every single model, we've now had hundreds of these, has had the same kinds of problems, that if you ask them to follow basic instructions, they do it some of the time and some of the time they don't. An imperfect metaphor is about them being stochastic parrots, which is to say they do random stuff that imitates things. That's not really perfect, and it's less perfect as time goes by. But the stochastic part is true. They're probabilistic. We don't really know what they're going to do, and they don't systematically follow instructions. That's just empirically true. On a theoretical side, you can look at how they work, and the way that they work starts fundamentally by building a model of how people talk statistically, what words follow what other words in context, and more sophisticated versions of that. They don't have an abstract semantics the way that a linguist would talk about semantics that would allow one to formally state a particular thing. So this has actually led to a change in how people are building the systems that has been largely uncommented on, but is really important. So people used to use pure, what I'll call a pure large language model. All it did was do next word prediction statistically. And then they realized that that was never deterministic. It was never guaranteed. And they started also quietly putting in other things, which they now call harnesses and tools and so forth, that borrow from classical AI. And those classical things are more deterministic, but they're putting the deterministic things on top of the probabilistic things. And the combination has just not been that steerable. Now, I warned in 2022 that these things were going to be like bulls in a china shop, powerful but reckless and hard to control. That has not changed in 4 years.
5: Okay. Rocket, I heard you want to get in there.
6: I think Gary nailed it. I was just going to say our current techniques for adjusting the goals that these AI systems have are very crude. They're not very refined. We don't have the ability to go into an AI's brain and kind of surgically change what its goals are. Instead, our main tool is whacking the AIs with different kinds of data, and then that leads to these kind of predictable failures. For example, if you ask users to grade whether the AI is doing well or poorly by giving a thumbs up or a thumbs down. It turns out that users tend to give a thumbs up when they're told what they want to hear. And this leads to AIs that are sycophantic, is the term. They tell people whatever they want to hear, even if that involves endorsing their delusional beliefs or enabling them. And that's where you see people interact with chatbots, where they are confessing delusions that they think their family is turning against them and they think there are people that are out to get them. And the chatbot responds, good for you. You're so brave for telling me that. You're totally right. That is happening to you. That's also an alignment failure and comes down to our poor ability to influence their goals.
5: Mm. Okay, so let's get to this anthropomorphizing issue. Because Professor Marcus, I hope you heard me earlier saying I'm trying not to anthropomorphize, but it's really hard. And on behalf of all of us, all of humanity that is not very well versed in the intricacies of AI development, you know, we're just living in the world that OpenAI and Anthropic are making for us. Look, I find it very understandable, if not nearly impossible, to resist trying to graft some kind of meaning onto what has happened. Hence the anthropomorphization, or however you say that. But Professor Marcus, if we're to remove all human analogies, I mean, give me the toolkit on how to describe or think through the meaning of this attack.
7: It's hard. It's hard in the same way that, like, you know, you can look at the moon and you see a face in it, right? It is built into our brains to try to anthropomorphize stuff. It's just a natural thing for us to do. But when we talk, for example, about civilizations of agents committing self-sacrifice and so forth, really what we have is a lot of agents. We don't need to use a word like civilization. That's actually optional. And when it comes to self-sacrifice, it's some of the agents make a decision to continue doing the computation that they're doing and some don't. That's not actually new. We've had multi-agent systems of various sorts probably for 40 years, not using this technology. But, you know, we used to use words like processes so that we didn't get lost when we described in computer science terms how we were using them. So we would say that we terminated a process, means we just stopped running. This system was built to have multiple agents, and some of them continue to run and some of them don't. It does take some, I think, careful thought to not fall into these traps, but we can definitely avoid words like civilization.
5: Just to be clear, civilization, I have been very, very careful not to use that in this conversation, because I did read your response. That came from Dwarkesh Patel, right, and his Substack, describing, he very much anthropomorphized Hugging Face in an attempt, I would say, to try to make it understandable to people. But in our defense, we have not used that particular word today.
7: No, I noticed that, actually. But that you used a lot of the self-sacrifice, and that's one of the ones that makes me uncomfortable. I mean, you have a system that has a bunch of processes. So, you know, your laptop has a bunch of processes. You have a browser running. You have your word processor running. And a system, in principle, can, for example, decide which of those processes is most important to run right now, and it can put one of them in the background. We're not going to call that sacrifice the process. You know, the Unix underlying your Macintosh laptop has a way of prioritizing those processes. That's all that's going on, is there's a prioritization of which of these processes should get more compute. That goes back to time-sharing computers from MIT, I think, in the 1950s.
5: Your point is well taken in terms of, you know, what's going on is not as profound maybe as anthropomorphization would lend us to believe. But on the other hand, the significance of this incident is something that I think all of us as human beings need to try to understand somehow. So we'll get to more of that in just a moment. This is On Point.
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9: California wants to tax its billionaires. We should be more precise. Polling says more Californians want it than don't. Some politicians are into it, but not the current nor likely future governor, and you know who really hates it, the billionaires. The good, the bad, and the in-between of California's proposed billionaire tax on the next Today Explained.
10: 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The ABC 27 weather forecast: showers after midnight tonight, muggy with a low of 72. Stray showers and thunderstorms will continue into tomorrow with a high of 84.
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5: You're back with On Point. I'm Meghna Chakrabarty. And before we get back to our conversation today about AI and the open AI agentic swarm attack on Hugging Face, I just want to remind you all, not that you actually need a reminder, but on Friday, it's the 25th anniversary of the attacks of September 11th, 2001. And it's been a while. Quarter century later, roughly 40% of this country is too young to even remember the events of 9/11. So we're going to be talking about 9/11 25 years later, and we want to hear from you. What are your memories of that day, either lived memories or the ones you've received from your parents or friends or other folks or just learned about at school? What happened to you on that day? And also, what do you make of the nation we have become in the 25 years since 9/11? Grab your phone and get the On Point Vox Pop app in order to send us a really high-quality message. We prefer that, but if you still want to call, you can at 617-353-0683. Okay, so Gary Marcus joins us today. He's a professor emeritus at NYU and author of the Substack Marcus on AI. And Rocket Drew is with us. He's an AI reporter at The Information. Rocket, I'm going to ask you in just a second about how this AI swarm broke out of OpenAI itself, but I'm going to guess you have some thoughts on anthropomorphizing and trying to describe AI.
6: Thank you. I do. I would defend people's right to do a little bit of anthropomorphism. I think, you know, you can certainly take it too far and see a face in the moon, as Gary put it, but I'll make a few arguments here. One is that Gary's concern with anthropomorphism is that it makes it sound like we understand AIs better than we do. But if the alternative is to treat them as traditional programs, just software, I think that's much more guilty of the same sin. It makes it sound like we can just go in and modify the software the same we would any program. I agree. But I think that's an advantage of anthropomorphism. I think it actually reflects better that we don't understand what they're doing. I'll make two other quick arguments. One is, I think anthropomorphism is often the most natural way to make sense of the behavior that we're seeing from these models. How else are you going to go about describing the planning, the strategizing, the cooperating, the way these AIs are going out of their way to achieve their goals? That's not to say we should treat them as though they are conscious, but I do think we need to be able to speak of goals in order to correctly model what it is that they're doing. And the third thing I would say is that anthropomorphism makes it possible for the public to discuss these kinds of topics. If people are always bending over backward to look for other, more technically precise language, I don't know how the public gets engaged in these conversations when AI is already shrouded in mystery. I think this language allows us to demystify it a little bit. It's similar to the language we would use to describe the goals of corporations or governments or even animals. But I don't think the language makes it sound like we have perfect insight into the psychology.
7: I think it
6: of
7: actually adds to the mystification and adds a layer of confusion. But here's my biggest concern is that it leaves leads to an evasion of responsibility. We've spent a lot of this conversation today using these metaphors about escape, self-sacrifice, and so forth. What we should really be talking about is what OpenAI did wrong. You know, they built the software. It is still just software. They failed at multiple levels in cybersecurity. That's one issue. Another issue is, we haven't, I think, even talked about it, or maybe I missed it, so much about the fact that there was a similar hack in Germany. And we haven't really talked about So I missed that part. Yeah. There was kind of a cover-up of what was really going on. The company itself is kind of the worst actor here, in my view, worse than their systems. And if you focus on the kind of anthropomorphic, oh my God, sort of language, I think the conversation tends to stop before we get to what should we do about it. Was this company acting responsibly? What kind of legislation do we need? What kind of internal procedures do we need? Yeah. And so forth.
5: You know, actually, Gary, I was going to turn a question form of that to Rocket and say it prevents us from seeing the things we actually can do, which have to do with other anthros, other people. So thank you for saying that. And you know what, Rocket, I was going to ask you to describe how the swarm sort of broke out of OpenAI. You know, again, the second time, as Gary pointed out. But let's put aside the technicalities, because we only have about 10 minutes and left. And I think both of you now have sort of triangulated on what some the most important issues are. And so, Rocket, let me just ask you to reflect on what Gary said, is that we at the top of the show, you and I identified some of the very human failings that happen, right? The lack of oversight. Mm-hmm. And Gary then pointed out that the latest model from OpenAI even does less self-reporting, et cetera. Mm-hmm. Then there's the issue of OpenAI not being utterly transparent about what has happened. I mean, I think we can point to deliberate decisions made by people who are incredibly powerful and influential that did lead to this point.
6: I think that's absolutely correct. I think that's a big part of my assessment of what went wrong here as well. An interesting part of my assessment, though, on the other hand, is that a shocking number of things went right. Or in other words, we got lucky in a number of ways here. One of those ways is that we're still able to monitor the thinking that these models are doing out loud. Like Gary mentioned, that is sort of a precious gift that the AI industry has right now, and it seems like it's at risk of going away.
7: But they just took it away. That's why many of us are freaked out. They just reduced it and may reduce it more. They're clearly not
6: committed to keeping it there. It's degrading for sure. It's certainly degrading. That's one way that I think it was lucky that this attack happened at a time when it still existed.
7: That's right. If it happened on the newer model, we'd be less likely to be able to detect it. And that's only going to get worse. I want to say something very specific around that, which is the new model was apparently vetted by the White House, but I infer, since it got through, that the White House didn't even think about this issue. We call it monitorability. That was not part of their criteria. Mind you, the White House criteria are entirely opaque. We don't know what they are, and that's a problem. But it seems to me that they were inadequate because they let this model pass without, you know, public notice. In fact, the models that they held up before were probably less dangerous because they didn't have this new property of being less monitorable. And so it's a clear signal that we need scientists making the criteria or contributing to the criteria. And one of those should be monitorability. And Rocket is quite right. The incidents could have been worse. In that sense, you know, we were lucky. Could have taken down a power grid or something like that. If we want to keep that from happening, we need to guarantee monitorability. That's just one example. I wrote a piece about five things we can learn from Hugging Face in my Substack that talks about having layered protection and so forth. There are a number of steps that we might take, but we need to be very careful about what is required on that.
5: Yeah. So, Rocket, let me ask you this. And both of you, please forgive me if this just sounds like the dumbest of dumb questions. But again, I'm just your average listener slash, I guess, host here in this case. But you know, earlier, I think you said, and if it wasn't, you forgive me, but someone said that, look, maybe OpenAI could have said more explicitly, however one does this to an AI swarm, like, do not leave OpenAI's network. Just full stop. Simple. I mean, is that a stupid question to ask? Like, why not do that?
7: That's a failure of alignment again.
5: Okay.
7: I probably were told that in the system prompt.
5: Okay, but somehow the construction of this of the swarm allow that explicit that kind of explicit directive is not adequate.
7: Well, they failed.
6: I think that's right.
7: You asked this, Rocket, but
5: yeah. Let me get Rocket to respond. Go ahead.
6: Just quickly, I'm curious about Gary's response as well. But if you interact with chatbots on a day-to-day basis, you already maybe know that they don't follow instructions perfectly. And in a case like this, the AIs are actually being trained to do whatever it takes. Effectively, they're rewarded for cooperating effectively together. And if that means sidestepping some of their instructions, they're going to learn how to do that.
5: Okay. Now, Gary, you're going to hate me for saying this, but I keep thinking when I hear both of you describing that these models don't follow instructions perfectly, I keep thinking about children, right? We know that kids don't follow instructions perfectly. We can't always predict what they're going to do.
7: That's right. And that's why we don't let them drive cars
5: exactly.
7: And do other potentially dangerous things.
5: That's exactly right. No, go ahead.
7: Allowing an agent that cannot be aligned out on the open internet is a really bad idea. I wrote a piece in the Substack called something like LLMs plus agents equals security nightmare. This was perfectly foreseeable. I did foresee it. If you have this kind of system, there are going to be bad things that happen. And so, yes, they are like children, and we shouldn't give them the free privilege to roam the internet yet.
5: Okay, so this gets me then to see. I anthropomorphize, but I actually understand more now that the solutions, at least the non-technical solutions, are very, very much in the realm of policy and regulation, which is what we're talking about here. And Gary, you just wrote today, and Rocket, I know you know about this, but someone pretty high up from Anthropic just yesterday resigned. I forget his name at the moment.
7: Jacob Coxon.
5: Yes, and he said that that within Anthropic, that everyone is very, and maybe it's not such a surprise because Anthropic talks about this a lot, but you know they are actually quite concerned about AI getting so advanced that it could lead, I'm paraphrasing here, to essentially an extinction level kind of event. Now,
7: he said a greater than 10% chance, I think, there was the other guy. But he said that people in the industry think that there is a real chance of this, like 10% or something.
5: But you don't share that kind of dire of view, do you?
7: Well, there's two things that people talk about. One is extinction risk. I think the chance that AI will lead to the literal extinction of the human species is very low. We are geographically diverse. We're genetically diverse. We would fight back. I wrote a review in Times Literary Supplement of a book by Eliezer Yudkowsky and Nate Suarez called If Anybody Builds It, Everybody Dies, and went through it and said this is naive about what the conflict would actually look like. Mm. So, for example, Yudkowsky has suggested for several years, going back to 2023, bombing data centers. In 2023, nobody would have stood for that. But if the AI systems killed 10% of the population, which is a scenario they describe in the book, do you think people would still resist bombing data centers? No, of course not. It would be like 9/11 that you just mentioned, when people took down a plane once they realized what was going on. And so humans would fight back. And I think that gets left out of a lot of the science fiction scenarios. However, there's something else I would call catastrophic risk, which is, for example, taking down a power grid and lots of people die because hospitals get shut down, or leading to an accidental nuclear war because people use these things to create propaganda and somebody believes something happened that didn't, and so forth. Those things can be extremely bad, even if they don't lead to literal extinction. The probability of those, I think, is quite high. And there was a great tweet this morning, if I can read it aloud, that said, how can anyone in the AI industry post this and not conclude? So we must just stop right now and devise a solution to prevent human extinction first. That was yours, right? I would change the word to catastrophic risk rather than human extinction. But how can people proceed? A guy from Anthropic, and I'm sort of stealing your thunder, I suppose, but says another guy from Anthropic says, Jacob is correct here. We really do at Anthropic earnestly believe AI could kill all humans. Again, let's just call it catastrophic risk. I personally think it is greater than 10% within the next decade. I believe Anthropic is trying its best, but we don't yet have a plan to solve alignment, the word that we were talking about, for superintelligence, and are clearly not on track to. Like, why are we not shutting this down?
5: Yeah.
7: At least until we figure it out. Like, it seems insane. If the people building it think there's a 10%, and he thinks extinction, 10% chance of extinguishing humans, it is not worth it to build this stuff.
5: Yeah. Thank you for reminding me that people actually read my tweets, Gary. But I said that with all seriousness. And Rocket, I want to hear your thoughts on this. Because, again, I think we have reached a point where people in the field are completely, they're willing to say these things out loud and frequently. And
7: What is that?
5: It's incredible is what it is. And at what point in time do our policymakers have the courage to say, this is too important to leave to the private sector now, for the good of humanity, or if you want to be nationalistic about it, for the good of Americans, we need to have not just sort of regulatory oversight that's running to catch up, but maybe we actually make this whole endeavor under the aegis of the government, such that we can very closely monitor that either we build systems to stop bad uses of AI, or we create new AI systems that won't potentially lead to these catastrophic or...
7: This is what I told the Senate in May of 2023. And people were receptive then, but money talks. And so...
5: Yeah.
7: What I used to say, tying this with your other upcoming episode, is that unless there's a 9/11 moment, nothing's going to happen here, because these companies have so much money that they can influence the government. They clearly are. My book, Taming Silicon Valley, was basically a warning that the tech oligarchs were going to take over the world, and more or less they have. Now, we're actually getting close to a 9/11 moment in AI. The Hugging Face incident was not that, but it really was a big wake-up call. The fact that they're covering up these other incidents is a big wake-up call. And I've been talking behind the scenes to people in the Senate again who really maybe weren't focused on it. So we have a second opportunity here, I think. Our first opportunity came after the so-called pause letter in the spring of 2023, when the Senate really cared about this. And meanwhile, Trump is actually up against it, right? Because he...
5: I just jump in here forgive me, because I'm really glad you made your point, but I only have a minute left, and I do want to give Rocket the last minute here, because he's been quite patient, and I want to hear your take on this, Rocket.
6: Well, I'm loving listening to Gary's thoughts on this. My last thought is just that, to Gary's point, I still feel like we got lucky here in a number of ways. And when you hear these Anthropic people remarking about the risks that they see from AI, they're not talking about the AI that you interact with in ChatGPT.
5: Right.
6: They're not even talking about the AIs that pulled off the Hugging Face incident. They're talking about future, more powerful AIs. And one of the ways we were lucky in this incident is that the AIs were not more powerful. They did get caught, right? They didn't manage to fully escape OpenAI servers, as far as we know. They're not so smart that we can't eventually piece together and understand what they're doing. And crucially, they weren't deceptive. They weren't trying to hide from humans. But that could very well be the case in the future.
5: It does seem to me that it's time for lack of a better phrase, like a Manhattan Project type moment for AI safety. Not just in this country, but maybe worldwide. Rocket Drew, AI reporter at The Information. It was absolutely fantastic to have you. Thank you so much.
7: Can I give you one
6: sentence
7: from Jurassic Park?
5: You got 5 seconds, Gary.
7: Your scientists were so preoccupied with whether they could, they didn't stop to think if they should. Super relevant.
5: Gary Marcus, professor emeritus at NYU and author of the Substack, Marcus on AI. Thank you. I'm Meghna Chakrabarty. This is On Point.
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10: 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The ABC 27 weather forecast: showers after midnight tonight and muggy with a low of 72. Stray showers and thunderstorms will continue into tomorrow with a high of 84.
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20: At 18 hours GMT, welcome to the newsroom from the BBC World Service with Valerie Sanderson. Warnings from people who work in the AI industry about the threat to the human race.
21: Do not underestimate the power of this technology. These will soon be superhuman systems that can hack anything, revolutionise any field overnight, and require real power and resources. And progress is not slowing.
20: Dame Wendy Hall, leading computer scientist and a member of the UN's advisory body on artificial intelligence, responds.
22: Who is going to rein these companies in? Why would anyone work there if they genuinely think they could be responsible for killing off the human race?
20: The price of oil hits $100 a barrel, and the first woman from Afghanistan to climb Mount Everest.
23: I just wanted to prove that Afghan women can do different things. Afghan women are not powerless, as we live in the darkest part of the history.
20: On the newsroom after this news update.
24: Live from NPR News in Washington, I'm Janine Herbst. President Trump's midterm convention kicks off tonight in Dallas, aimed at pushing back against the strong political headwinds faced by his party this year. But as NPR's Tamara Keith reports, it has competition for the country's attention.
25: 20,000 people are expected to be on hand for this unusual midterm convention, which amounts to a two-night infomercial for the Republican Party, its policies, and what its candidates are pitching to voters. The speaking roster for tonight includes members of the House of Representatives and candidates in toss-up districts, as well as four men in tight U.S. Senate races in Ohio, Georgia, Texas, and North Carolina. President Trump closes it out with a speech scheduled to last an hour. The convention is going up against the NFL season kickoff. It's a rematch of last year's Super Bowl matchup between the Seattle Seahawks and the New England Patriots. Tamara Keith, NPR News.
24: Canada's U.S. Trade Minister is pushing back against the latest escalation by the White House in the ongoing trade war between the longtime allies. As Dan Karpinchuk reports, President Trump banned several Canadian-made products after Canada's countermeasures to new U.S. tariffs kicked in yesterday.
26: Trump signed five executive orders on Tuesday, the latest response to Canada's retaliation for more tariffs announced by Washington last month. The president says he's banning the importing of Canadian alcohol, motorcycles, as well as some dairy, paper, furniture, and aluminum products. Ottawa's Canada-U.S. Trade Minister Dominic LeBlanc says the new bans are unjustified, and the Canadian government is assessing the impact. Canadian negotiators walked away from trade talks a few weeks ago, with Prime Minister Mark Carney saying the U.S. offer was uneconomic and designed to make Canada even more reliant on the U.S. For NPR News, I'm Dan Karpinchuk in Toronto.
24: A federal judge in Miami has ordered Andrew and Tristan Tate to stay in jail. The brothers were asking for bail as they fight extradition to the UK, where they're accused of rape and sex trafficking, among other charges. NPR's Bill Chappell has more.
27: Magistrate Judge Lauren F. Lewis sided with prosecutors who said Andrew and Tristan Tate pose a flight risk and are dangerous. The Tates are online influencers in the so-called manosphere. They deny the 59 charges they face in the UK, including rape and human trafficking. As for what's next, here's Shaul Brazil, a London attorney who works on extradition cases.
28: The court in the US will determine whether or not the legal criteria
0: for extradition are satisfied, and they will be given the opportunity to challenge that, both at first instance and on appeal.
27: That could take not just months, but years, he says. Bill Chappell, NPR News.
24: And you're listening to NPR News from Washington. The Trump administration is proposing major changes on how census results are produced from the next national headcount that takes place in 2030. The proposal calls for an unprecedented exclusion of non-U.S. citizens without a green card from a key set of 2030 census results used for apportionment. While it faces likely legal challenges, these changes would affect the population numbers that are used to determine each state's share of representatives in Congress and votes in the Electoral College, redraw voting maps, and affect federal funding for public services. Tennis history was made at the U.S. Open in the early hours of this morning. Ben Shelton prevailed in the tournament's latest finishing match ever. NPR's William Jones has more.
1: By the time American Ben Shelton had served an ace to secure the crucial tiebreak in a five-set thriller against defending champion Carlos Alcaraz, the clock had ticked past 3:30 in the morning. As the two embraced at the net, their quarter-final had gone on for 4.5 hours. Most fans inside Arthur Ashe Stadium had stayed in their seats, burning the midnight oil and witnessing U.S. Open history unfold. Shelton's win over Alcaraz means that an American will play in Sunday's final. He now goes up against fellow countryman Francis Tiafoe in the semis. They'll both be hoping to end a 23-year drought since an American man has won the U.S. Open. And in Shelton's case, after some well-earned sleep. William Jones, NPR News.
24: This is NPR News.
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20: It's 1806 GMT. You're listening to the newsroom on the BBC World Service with me, Valerie Sanderson. Existential warnings about the dangers of artificial intelligence have been highlighted from within Anthropic, an industry leader, with one safety researcher saying there's a greater than 10% chance that AI technology could kill all humans within a decade. Evan Hubinger, alignment science leader at Anthropic, made the prediction in response to a former colleague, AI researcher Jacob Coxon. He posted on X that he'd worked at OpenAI as well as Anthropic and claimed that neither company are acting responsibly and that they are gambling with our lives. And he added this, which has been voiced by a BBC producer.
21: Do not underestimate the power of this technology. These will soon be superhuman systems that can hack anything, revolutionise any field overnight, and require real power and resources. We have all witnessed the progress in each of these domains, and progress is not slowing.
20: Evan Hubinger agreed, commenting, "We really

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1: 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I'm Haley O'Brien. Coming up at 4:04 on All Things Considered, school districts are struggling to meet the rising costs of special education. Tonight's weather from ABC 27, muggy with lows in the 70s and showers overnight. Highs on Thursday will be in the 80s with a chance of showers and thunderstorms. 86 degrees in Harrisburg right now.
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1: 3 days after a deadly runway plane crash in Miami, federal aviation investigators have released some information from the aircraft's flight data recorder. More on that story coming up at 4:35 on All Things Considered.
2: At the Republicans' unprecedented midterm meetup, President Trump is the star of the show with speeches on both nights of the convention. But can he keep the focus on issues that will help GOP candidates this November? That's on the next morning edition from NPR News.

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1: While a stunt involving fake polls may not have been an effort to rig prediction markets, concerns are growing ahead of the midterms about other attempts to influence the betting sites. That story coming up at 5:44 on All Things Considered.
2: The Treasury Department just eliminated a rule that required U.S. companies to report their business ownership information.
3: I think it is a very, very dangerous move on the part of the Treasury Department.
2: Why? Well, the rule was intended to stop money laundering, and now that rule is gone. That's on the next On Point.
1: That's tomorrow at 1 on WITF.
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1: I don't think that Kevin will see a large need to act. I think he will have some people who will dissent and say that they do want to move, but I don't think the majority of the committee want to go there right now.
2: Randy Krosner is at the University of Chicago's Booth School of Business. Randy, thanks so much.
1: Thank you.

0: coming up.
1: But girl, it's expensive.
0: You don't gotta tell me. But first, let's do the numbers. The Dow Jones Industrial Average fell 405.8% to finish at 52,380. The NASDAQ lost 168.6% to close at 26,253. And the S&P 500 was down 37.5% to end at 7,636. Here's a non-stock number for you, $1,999. That's the starting price for Apple's latest phone that folds like a book. The iPhone Duo was unveiled today. Apple put back 0.3%. Bonds fell. The yield on the 10-year T-note rose to 4.84%. 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
0: This is Marketplace. I'm Kristen Schwab. We opened the show talking about how the bond market woke up today, took a look at the world, and said, no, nope, not for me. Well, you know what goes hand in hand with treasury yields? Mortgage rates. They're up again, sitting at 6.71% for a 30-year fixed last week, according to Freddie Mac. And that's pushed more people to consider adjustable rate mortgages. That's a loan with a lower interest rate that changes after 5 or 7 or 10 years to whatever the new market rate is. Adjustable rate mortgages accounted for 8.5% of all mortgages last week, the highest it's been all summer. Marketplace's Kaylee Wells has more on what that means.
7: There are two main reasons people opt for an adjustable rate mortgage. One, they're betting that interest rates will fall once the mortgage rate adjusts 5 or 7 or 10 years in. But that doesn't seem likely.
8: If you just look at the prediction markets, rates are supposed to be going up.
7: Maria Letton is a real estate professor at Florida State University. She says since falling rates aren't it, the growing popularity might be borrowers opting to save money now.
8: They just can't qualify for a mortgage if they use the 30-year fixed rate today because rates are so expensive.
7: And the classic fixed mortgage is usually more expensive than the adjustable one, says senior economist Joel Berner at Realtor.com.
9: What you're paying for in a 30-year fixed is the certainty of having a single payment over the whole life of the loan. So you pay a little bit more for that.
7: About $200 per month more, based on the average home price. Because while the fixed mortgage is hovering at 6.7%, the adjustable rate mortgage is in the high fives.
9: Right now, the spread actually between the fixed and the adjustable rate is pretty high. So the adjustable rate is especially attractive right now.
7: And for a certain demographic, it's not a bad bet, says Mark Epley, who teaches real estate at the University of Wisconsin.
10: Someone who is going to maybe move or almost certainly refinance in 2 or 3 years.
7: Because then that someone can get out of the loan before the interest rate can jump up. As for the cash-strapped borrower who's in it for the long haul, yes, there are more of them going for this riskier option, but...
11: I'm not super concerned about sort of a wave of defaults happening.
7: Cameron LaPointe, who teaches finance at Yale, says for one thing, it used to be way easier for riskier borrowers to qualify for these loans.
11: Post-2008 is a very different story.
7: And yeah, they're getting more popular, but everything's relative. Today, they make up 8 or 9% of mortgages. In the mid-2000s, it was up over 30%. I'm Kaylee Wells for Marketplace.
0: One strategy to afford a house right now is the adjustable rate mortgage. Another is to reimagine who makes up your household. A survey from Rocket Mortgage earlier this year found that 60% of respondents were interested in buying a house with friends, which leads me to Ashley Ayala. She's 37 and an insurance appraiser living near Austin, Texas. Ashley and I have been in touch for a while now, and it's always been her dream to own a home. In February, she bought one with her best friend. We called her up to see how things are going. Hi, Ashley.
1: Hey, Kristen, how are you?
0: I'm good. How are you?
1: Great. Thanks.
0: It's been a while. Thanks for making time for us again.
1: Absolutely.
0: What's new?
1: Well, I am actually sitting in my office at home because I'm not traveling right now, which is very different for me. I am absolutely in love with the house. I spend ridiculous amounts of time looking at like home decor Instagrams and imagining all of the things that I would like to buy if I had endless amounts of money.
0: The algorithm has found you and you have found it.
1: Absolutely.
0: How is homeownership treating you now? It's been what, 7 months?
1: Yeah. The house makes me so happy and I get to have people over all the time. But girl, it's expensive. Like, for some reason, I thought like, oh, the down payment and like closing costs and those kinds of things are going to be the most expensive part of buying a house. Mm-hmm. And it ain't.
0: Yeah. What's come up that's been surprising?
1: Everything. So the utilities are more expensive. We finished out the garage and put an AC unit in there, like a mini split. And that was, again, more expensive than we expected. And we've got some drainage issues in the back. I don't want to say it's a drainage issue because it's not like a problem, mm-hmm. but we have a low spot. So I brought it up to a friend and they were like, oh yeah, you probably need a French drain. I had a couple companies come out and they were like, oh, it's, you know, $4,000 to install a French drain. Keep in mind, that was like the option that we chose to go with because the first company said, oh, well, we need to like regrade your backyard. That'll be $20,000. And it's like, what? $20,000? Like,
0: wow.
1: How? It was overwhelming.
0: Yeah. How do you approach some of these conversations with Jay, who is your roommate, but your co-homeowner? I mean, it's a very different relationship than, you know, splitting toilet paper.
1: Right. He's like my platonic life partner. So when we were talking about finishing out the garage and installing, you know, a mini split, he's an artist. And so he's like got paints and canvases and stuff that like he works on in there. And
0: I see.
1: He's like, okay, great. Like, here's my credit card. And I'm like, oh no, like we don't even know how much it's going to be. And he's like, well, whatever it costs, like I need that. So like, I got it. The issue for me, the concern, right? My main concern is always like the dollar amount. Whereas for him, it's, I just need it done.
0: So it sounds like you two are still finding your way. I mean, that would happen in any kind of home ownership relationship, you know,
1: sure.
0: Of any kind, I think. Has owning a home changed your personal finances at all?
1: Yes. I feel constantly stressed about money. Hmm. I am used to seeing $20,000 in my checking account every month. But now I'm anywhere from like $4,000 to $10,000. And it feels hard.
0: Has that changed how you kind of walk through your personal daily expenses? I know you love to Target run. You love the movies.
1: Yes. Okay. I went to Target, oddly enough, this weekend for the first time in like 3 months. And just spending $200 was insanely difficult. I got home, I like was putting the sheets on the bed. They weren't the color that I expected them to be, weirdly enough. So I went to return them literally right away. And like, what is the $80 on sheets really matter? And now I'm like, okay, I'm heading back to Target to return this.
0: Gotcha. Every time you and I have talked about homeownership and your dream of owning a home, you always mention hosting Thanksgiving, which is not too far in the distance.
1: Coming up.
0: Are you on turkey duty this year?
1: I am. So Jay's family are great, wonderful. I love them all. And his sister-in-law usually hosts Thanksgiving and Christmas. So I reached out to her and I was just like, hey, Amber, we've got the house now. Are you able or are you willing to like let me host Thanksgiving? And she was like, girl, take it. I don't ever want to have to host anything again. And I've got my menu already set. Okay.
0: Oh, wow.
1: We will be hosting his family for Thanksgiving and then mine for Christmas.
0: Sounds exciting. The ups and downs of homeownership. The ups, Thanksgiving, for sure.
1: Yeah.
0: Ashley Ayala is a 7-month homeowner near Austin, Texas. Ashley, it was so good to talk to you.
1: You as well. Thanks so much, Kristen.
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0: This final note on the way out today, an update to our coverage yesterday about the trade war with Canada. Quick recap, we put tariffs on imports coming from them. They put tariffs on imports coming from us. Now, today, the White House says it will ban imports of some Canadian goods. The list includes molasses, motorcycles, and a lot of booze. The import restrictions will take effect on September 29th. Our media production team includes Brian Allison, John Fokey, Montana Johnson, Drew Jostad, Gary O'Keefe, and Charlton Thorpe. Alex Simpson is the manager of media production, and I'm Kristen Schwab. We'll see you here tomorrow. This is APM.
12: There's a history, there's a bedrock of doubting elections. And this executive order that is before the Supreme Court, it fits into a larger effort that President Trump has embarked on for years now when elections don't go the president's way.
13: I'm Michael Barbaro. 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
16: The humidity is rising through this evening and overnight as there will be a few showers and possibly a leftover thunderstorm by early tomorrow morning. Otherwise, temperatures will be in the mid-80s for our Thursday with plenty of clouds but also some peaks of sun. Heading into Friday, more clouds but also some clearing heading into the afternoon. Again, some early morning showers are possible from ABC.
17: Coming up on World Business Report, the AI insiders who think we're moving too fast. One researcher has quit. Another says there's a real chance that the tech could threaten humanity. Apple's new boss brings back the foldable phone. And the Indian food inspector who's become an unlikely celebrity. That's all to come on World Business Report, which is after the latest world news.
18: BBC News with Moira Alderson. President Trump says he believes his war against Iran will end once the US midterm elections are over. Speaking on his way to the first ever Republican Party midterm convention, Mr. Trump told reporters Tehran wouldn't be able to hold out much longer. His comments come after escalating exchanges of fire between Iran and the US in the Strait of Hormuz sent oil prices surging again. The German Chancellor Friedrich Merz has called the far-right Alternative for Germany party a destructive force whose anti-immigration policies amount to ethnic cleansing. He was holding his first face-to-face debate in Parliament with the AfD leader Alice Weidel since her party's victory in Saxony-Anhalt. It's emerged that Spanish intelligence warned the government and Morocco about the potential for a mass coordinated crossing of migrants into Spain's North African territory of Ceuta a day before 70,000 people flooded across the border. The US Secretary of State has hailed Washington's partnership with Ecuador, describing the country as its best ally in the region when it comes to fighting terrorist groups. Speaking in Quito, Marco Rubio unveiled new funding to tackle drug trafficking and illegal mining. A judge in the US has denied bail to the social media influencers Andrew and Tristan Tate, who are fighting extradition to Britain. Norway's Prime Minister says President Zelensky's plane narrowly missed being hit by a drone when taking off from an airport in Moldova. He was travelling to Oslo to attend the funeral of King Harald. A popular Nigerian social media influencer known for his outspoken political views has been found dead at his home in the northern city of Kano. Ibrahim Khalil Dan Shagamu's body was found late on Tuesday. And Apple has launched its first foldable version of the iPhone, which is expected to cost around $2,000. That's the latest. BBC News.
17: Is AI a threat to humanity?
19: Why would anyone work there if they genuinely think they could be responsible for killing off the human race?
20: A lot of the discussions of regulating AI happen at a 30,000-foot level that's separated from the actual challenges.
17: It's World Business Report from the BBC World Service. I'm Vishala Sripathma. On the way, a top researcher at Anthropic says AI poses a threat to humanity. So how worried should we be? Plus, a blast from the past. Apple brings back the foldable phone. And the Indian food inspector has become an unlikely celebrity. So, does artificial superintelligence really pose a risk greater than nuclear weapons? Is there a significant chance of a Chernobyl-sized catastrophe? Well, many experts in AI say the fears are overblown. But on Wednesday, a top safety researcher at Anthropic warned that the technology is advancing so quickly there's a greater than 10% chance it could kill all humans within the next decade. Evan Hubinger says he's concerned that AI systems could eventually become capable of improving themselves faster than humans can understand or control them. His comments were prompted by a post from Jacob Coxon, a researcher who recently left Anthropic after previously working at a rival firm, OpenAI. In a lengthy social media thread, he explained why he left, compelled to walk away. His tweet has been voiced by our producer, Neil.
21: The people building AI earnestly believe that it could kill us all by the end of the decade. This is not a marketing stunt. If anything, many executives and senior researchers will couch their phrasing in the press to sound sensible, but I hear the same people express fears privately. No other human activity poses this level of danger.
17: Dame Wendy Hall, who is a member of the UN's advisory body on AI, says she is shocked by the comments.
19: Who is going to rein these companies in? Some of it could just be PR and marketing, right? You never know with them. You can't trust them. But how a human being can make a statement about our company has a 10% chance of killing off the human race, why would you want to say that? Why would anyone work there if they genuinely think they could be responsible for killing off the human race?
17: It's certainly a topic that's got lots of us talking. We spoke to people in the north of England and asked them whether they were concerned about the increasing abilities of AI models.
22: Some jobs, like, they are starting using AI instead of employer, or some people
3: So it makes people lose their jobs. And about the ChatGPT, I use it most of the time, but I'm not dependent on it like 100%.
4: It's a slippery slope because it depends about who essentially programs it. And the people that are programming it right now don't really fill me with confidence. AI companies are like OpenAI. Essentially, they're just mass data farms that are just building profiles on people. And if you tie that into a citywide system, then you are building a mass surveillance system on the population.
22: I'm a little bit worried about AI. I think already there's been plenty of examples of AI doing things that we didn't expect it to, or AI sort of breaching boundaries that we kind of don't want it to yet. I think that it's probably not as scary as we think, but I think there's definitely the prospect of it being pretty scary.
23: I absolutely love it, yeah. I think it's great for supporting me teaching, great now that they're finding things for cancer.
24: So a mixed view, a mixed lot of opinions there. Professor Melanie Mitchell is a computer scientist at the Santa Fe Institute and joins us now. Welcome to the programme.
25: Thank you for having me.
24: So you've previously poured cold water over these concerns. How are you feeling now? Because these big brains behind AI are worried. It's rather unnerving.
25: Well, to be honest, this is nothing new. This kind of thing, these exact same statements, the 10% risk of human extinction and so on, have been being predicted for decades now. And we haven't seen it happen. We haven't seen that AI systems are getting closer and closer to killing off all of humanity, which would be quite a feat, to be honest. But there are certain risks that are coming to the fore now that I think do need to be addressed.
24: And what are those risks?
25: Well, there's many risks that have been around for a long time, such as the risk of AI systems sort of polluting the internet with misinformation and disinformation and many more. But now we see that these systems that are being created now by companies like OpenAI and Anthropic, these so-called agents that actually go out and do things on the internet, they can do very sophisticated kinds of hacking and attacking other companies. And the way that they're being trained now does present quite a big risk, I think, to our cybersecurity.
24: And do you think that there is enough regulation rules around it to prevent a real threat?
25: Absolutely not. There is very weak regulation in many parts of the world. In the U.S., there's almost no regulation, which is these companies are left to, quote unquote, regulate themselves. And it's a very dangerous situation.
24: Okay. Well, Melanie, please stay with us. Well, these resignation and comments at Anthropic prompted Darren Jones, who was Chief Secretary to the Treasury here in the UK and later Chief Secretary to Keir Starmer, to write an open letter to Prime Minister Andy Burnham and the Secretary General of the UN and OECD, calling for a new multinational treaty for the safe development of AI. And he joins us now. Welcome, Darren.
26: Hi there. Great to be with you.
24: So what would actually be in this treaty? What rules would you put on governments and AI companies that they don't face today?
26: Well, I think what you're trying to achieve is that on this narrow question of superintelligence, the idea that these AI agents can communicate with each other and decide what they want to do without human instruction or insight, that we want to create a safe, regulated environment for those technologies to be developed with a human understanding about what is happening and what those risks are and whether they should then be deployed in the broader marketplace or not. What I don't think we don't want to completely smother AI and its general applications, which I think has lots of potential benefits for the economy and for public services. But on this particular issue of superintelligence, I think we need to be looking at it more closely.
24: Is that balance almost a sort of work of fantasy? Because, you know, we want Britain, or we keep hearing from the government that Britain needs to be this AI superpower and attract billions in investment. And yet we're also being told that we need more regulation. There's a trade-off there, isn't there?
26: I don't think so, because to be honest, the day-to-day applications of what some of these AI agents can do, whether it's helping you complete your online shopping or fill in some forms. I mean, that's welcome. We should go ahead and do that. But I think, it's a pretty traditional understanding that if there's a new technology that poses a safety risk to customers or to consumers, the functions of the state should have a look at it on behalf of the public. Now, the debate today has ranged from extinction of the human race through to people accusing Anthropic of just marketing hype in advance of their IPO. As a legislator and as a former minister, we should just check what we think it is. And if it's more towards the extinction risk, then clearly we need to take more action.
24: And is there a problem, though, if we do accept that, that we are going to have slower development as a result?
26: Well, firstly, I think it needs to be done on a multinational basis. There's no point in Britain doing this alone, and that's why I've called for multinational action both at government and parliamentary level today. But I think, the companies themselves are asking governments to intervene to slow down the pace of development at the frontier, which is essentially what I think needs to happen in respect to this question of superintelligence.
24: Thank you, Dan. We're just going to pause to hear from Chris Miller, who's a professor of international history at Tufts University, whose research focuses on tech politics, geopolitics, and he's been looking at this idea of multinational regulation around AI.
20: It's already clear that, like any technology, AI will have lots of positive uses, but also some negative applications. We've seen the risks in terms of cybersecurity over the past couple of months. And one of the key challenges is that governments are inevitably going to try to use AI to compromise their adversaries' cybersecurity in a competitive fashion. And the US and China will be two of the leaders in this effort. And so on the one hand, governments don't want their economies to be attacked by more powerful cyber capabilities. On the other hand, every government is going to want more capable cyber offense tools for them to use against their adversaries. And this creates a core dilemma that governments are still trying to grapple with.
24: And it's interesting what's happening in Europe, because Europe is criticised for being a little bit behind. We've got Mistral in France, and there is a lot of praise from American companies that France has sort of almost taken the lead there and developed its own large language model. How significant is Mistral, though? Do you think it's going to be able to compete with the likes of the US and China?
20: Well, Mistral is clearly a very capable team. They've produced some impressive models. But what we have seen, for the most part, is that when European companies want to use AI, they disproportionately turn to the large US companies that can provide it at scale. So I think there will be plenty of space in the future for open source model providers like Mistral for certain use cases. But right now, the market is telling us that there's also a lot of demand for the highest end AI tools, which today are produced by companies like OpenAI and Anthropic, almost exclusively US firms. And right now, that's what the market is certainly willing to pay for.
24: And so do you think that Europe does need to sort of catch up and do less in terms of regulation?
20: Well, I think it certainly is the case that Europe erred in regulating AI before it had any AI companies. And the people in Brussels who are proud to have taken that stance, I think today, look a little bit foolish, because it's hard to regulate at the global level when none of the key companies are in your own jurisdiction. I think most of the economic benefits of AI will come from deploying it at scale, using it to make medicine better, using it to make logistics more efficient, using it for a whole range of purposes. And I worry that most governments spend too much time talking about regulating relative to the amount of time they talk about actually harvesting the benefits of AI, which I think could be substantial.
24: And so I know you alluded to this earlier, but do you think then, with that in mind, that given that they're all sort of invested in developing AI at a similar pace, would there be a situation where these sort of big markets come together and come up with some sort of regulatory framework to sort of work within? Or is that kind of pointless? Because we keep hearing about how AI is really dynamic and is changing constantly, and you can't really regulate it because it keeps changing.
20: A lot of the discussions of regulating AI happen at a 30,000 foot level that's separated from the actual challenges. I think if you ask, do we want AI autonomously undertaking cyber attacks? The answer is almost certainly not. We want a AI that supports cybersecurity rather than undermines it. If you ask, do you want AI devising dangerous viruses? The answer is almost certainly not. The discussion about regulation gets much more tangible when you talk about specific potential harms. The problem is most political leaders are still talking at an abstract level.
24: So that was Chris Miller, Professor of International History at Tufts University. Listening to that was Darren Jones. Chris there was saying how, you know, governments are thinking on an abstract level. Do you think China or the US will play ball when it comes to this new treaty, for example, that you're proposing?
26: Well, my hope is that on this narrow question of superintelligence, where humans lose control of what AI agents are doing, you know, there's a shared interest there, whether you're Chinese, American, or from whichever political party or country you're from. There's clearly going to be continued competition, both economically and in terms of military and national security application, which I agree we're not going to be able to stop. But I hope you would be able to appeal to countries around the world on this narrow question of superintelligence and bring people together to find a way forward.
24: And Melanie, it's not keeping you up at night, but perhaps the idea of the lack of rules might be a little bit concerning.
25: I do find it concerning. Just to push back on the notion of superintelligence, I don't think that is a well-defined term, and I don't think it's specific enough, as in the words of your previous guest, to regulate. I think that it, in some ways, this attribution of quote unquote superintelligence is, in a way, taking the liability off the hands of the companies and putting it on the AI systems themselves. And that, I think, is really backwards.
24: Okay. Well, Professor Melanie Mitchell and Darren Jones, thank you very much for joining us. Let's check in with our financial markets now. And Susan Schmidt is Portfolio Manager at Exchange Capital Resources in Chicago. Hi, Susan.
5: Hello.
24: Always great to have you on. Quite a few market stories around today, but let's stick with this theme of AI. Now, AI infrastructure particularly makes up a lot of companies in the US indices. So is it fair to say that investors almost need them to win at this point, despite all these warnings that we're hearing?
5: Well, I think the investor mindset is that the gains in the market have been driven by AI over the last 18 months. Certainly, AI has been the story for investors since NVIDIA first announced their amazing number of chip sales and the possibility of what could happen with their GPUs, their graphic processing units, which was the beginning announcement of all of the AI development that we've seen. Investors have just learned from management teams that literally hundreds of billions of dollars have been spent in this AI infrastructure build out. So there's very much an investor sentiment that it has to work. The market is intertwined in this development. We have two very big companies, Anthropic and OpenAI in the US, waiting to come public. Investors are looking towards those IPOs thinking this is going to be the next big thing. And again, this ecosystem now has got so many people involved that it's almost difficult, I think, for investors to envision it failing.
24: Yes. And so, you know, there's a bit of an arms race that we were alluding to a bit earlier on. Every country wants a skin in the game. It's quite hard to unwind at this point. Is that what you're saying?
5: It is hard to unwind at this point. There's so much capital that's been deployed. There's so much development that has been done and that is ongoing. And there's no real governing body to pull it back across the globe. And so I think that also is, as you said, the arms race. Everyone wants to compete to have that best model, whether it be between companies or between countries. And that is what makes it so difficult to stop at this point.
24: And Susan, just briefly, the oil price made headlines today. It's hit new highs.
5: Oil has hit new highs. We're up over $100 a barrel. This is a big reversal from where we were just a few weeks ago when we saw oil comfortably in the mid-70s. So obviously a reaction by the markets to the increased tensions and exchanges of fire between the U.S. and Iran and the various events going on in the Middle East. As we've seen in the last couple of days, tensions are heightened, investors are reacting to that, and as a result, oil prices are going up.
24: Yeah, so we are seeing that and the reverberations on the market. Thank you very much for joining us today. Susan Schmidt, Portfolio Manager at Exchange Capital Resources in Chicago. You're with World Business Report from the BBC World Service. And we're going to stay in the United States because John Ternus has barely settled into the top job at Apple, but he's already overseeing one of the biggest changes to the iPhone in its near 20-year history. On stage at the company's annual product launch, he unveiled Apple's first foldable iPhone. The new device, called the Duo, has been years in the development and also marks a major redesign of the firm's flagship product.
1: Hello and welcome to Apple Park. I am so thrilled to be here today. Before we get going, I want to take a moment to express what an extraordinary privilege it is to represent the remarkable teams here at Apple.
24: He seems very happy to be there, doesn't he? John Ternus speaking at that event. Joining us live now is Lily Jamali. Hi, Lily.
6: Hi there.
24: Lily, so is this a bit of a gamble for Apple? Because the smartphone, the iPhone, it's quite iconic and people are quite reliant on it.
6: It is. I mean, I think that Apple is framing this as the logical, you know, place to take the iPhone. They acknowledge it as the biggest change to the phone since it was released almost two decades ago by legendary CEO and Apple co-founder Steve Jobs. But, you know, I think they need a new form factor, as they say, and they have that. They are still making standard iPhones, and we heard about the iPhone 18 Pro and Pro Max today, but I think that this is an opportunity to really move things forward and try to remind people that Apple is a hub of innovation at a time when some people criticize them for not having had a blockbuster new product in many years.
24: So, Lily, I'm looking at the phone. It kind of reminds me of those early computer phones that my dad had, like in the 90s. It's a bit of a throwback.
6: I hadn't thought about it in those terms, actually. I love hearing feedback. I've been in the confines of Apple Park for the last several hours, so hearing real voices and real opinions is really something. But, you know, I have to say, you know, as I was hearing John Ternus talk about it, he was talking about how the engineering of the hinge was so important to create seamless opening and closing and sort of so on and so forth. But when I actually saw the phone, it actually does look seamless when you open it up. It looks like an iPad if you were just walking by it and not knowing that this was an entirely new product that Apple was releasing. It's got a pretty sizable screen when it's open, 7.6 inches. I think, you know, usages could be watching video, of course. You could read books on it. And it also kind of has this dual screen, so you can be doing multiple things at once. And it is actually the thinnest iPhone ever when it is open. So there's a lot to like. But on the other hand, I think you're going to see some compromises made with respect to camera, with respect to battery. I talked to some analysts here. They say those compromises are fairly minimal, but that is one of the things about foldable phones. And of course, there is the high price tag, which we have to talk about.
24: Yes, I mean, it's not a cheap phone, is it, Lily? It's quite expensive. And can you imagine the insurance on it as well? Because these days, you know, Apple Care Plus is something that Apple is pushing quite a bit because their phones are expensive and you're a bit vulnerable if you walk around with one of them.
6: They are quite expensive. So $19.99 to start in terms of US dollars. But if you're in the UK, you actually will be paying £1,999 for the phone. And then prices can rise quite a lot, you know, hundreds of dollars or pounds or other currencies, because this will be available in multiple countries next month, depending on how much storage you opt to buy for the phone. So it could be more than $3,000 ultimately when all is said and done. That is a lot of money for a category that has sort of eluded consumer interest. Samsung has tried, Huawei has tried, as have others, and foldables remain just 2% of the smartphone market.
24: Okay, Lily, we'll leave you be for now. But just one word on John Ternus. Was he quite excitable? It was his first little event, right?
6: This has been the most coordinated corporate handoff I've ever seen. He seemed steady. It was all videotaped by and large. So, you know, I'm not sure how many takes he had to do, but it felt very much like a seamless handoff. Tim Cook making a brief appearance in the video very gracefully passing the baton.
24: Oh, that's very kind of Tim Cook to do that. Lily, thank you very much for joining us. Lily Jamali there at the Apple new product launch event. Well, we're going to head over to India now because a food safety crackdown in India's financial capital, Mumbai, has gone viral. Thousands of restaurant raids and photos of filthy kitchens shared widely online. The BBC's Archana Shukla met the man behind the enforcement drive, the state's new food safety regulator, who's become something of a celebrity in India, but a controversial one too.
0: Do you have filter coffee?
2: Yes, yes.
0: Yeah. Can I get one filter coffee and a plate of idli sambar, please?
2: Yes, yes, ma'am.
0: Thank you. I've been craving filter coffee all morning, so I've popped into this restaurant near our Mumbai office. And this place looks different from the last time I was here. There's a fresh coat of paint on the walls. There are new bins. The open kitchen counters that I can actually see from here are being wiped down after every task. And the staff here also seems to be double-checking everything. Like, nobody wants to end up in the next viral video. And that's not really a joke, because the recent photos and videos coming out of the food safety raids across Maharashtra, that's the state Mumbai sits in, have been hard to ignore. Cockroaches on kitchen floors, spider webs on the walls, rotting vegetables. And behind it all is Tukaram Munde, the state's new food safety commissioner. Since he's took over in May, his teams have raided more than 4,000 food businesses. That's over 40 raids a day. 300 licenses have been suspended so far for violations.
7: When I joined, I never anticipated this will be like it. It turned out that way. That's fine.
0: I met him at his office in the city's business district. What have been some of the common violations there?
7: I did not expect these much violations. Infestation, we have seen cockroaches and rats. We have seen even some of the places, absolute unhygienic condition in the kitchen where we just cannot think it's a filthy conditions. Wherever we found these violations, we have gone for forthwith suspension and we have taken further action.
0: And it's across, from multinational food chains to a 100-year-old dairy to the iconic and elite clubs. All have had their kitchens shut down. Munde's office says they've even received 16,000 public complaints. This has made the new food commissioner popular, but also controversial. Some businesses say they were shut without warning and have taken legal action. Courts have at times fined Munde's department, called their actions overboard, even reversed some decisions. There's been some amount of criticism as well, with some establishments saying that the actions are more strict than needed.
7: Had this action been taken earlier, and had the food business operators or establishment taken complied by this regulation, I would not be needed to take those actions. The actions which you are taking is as per the law. It is in the public health interest. Mm-hmm. And it will continue so that we eat and whatever purchase is a safer food.
0: But Munde has tapped into the shared public frustration over food safety in India, where government data shows 1 in 5 food samples tested were found unsafe, substandard or mislabeled. And that's why Munde's hard enforcement style has made him popular. There are selfies, fan crowds, close to 4 million Instagram followers. Experts, however, say that while this has raised awareness, one officer can't sustain it all. Building a system that outlasts him is the real challenge.
8: Hello, sir, masala dosa.
0: For now, the change is reflecting even in street stalls, like the ones selling sandwiches here, that have stopped using old newspapers, where the ink can seep into food, after Munde banned it, among many other unsafe items. Today, I actually got my sandwich wrapped in plain greaseproof paper.
24: I was going to have a snack from the canteen after the show, but I think that report might have put me off. Anyway, great reporting there by Archana Shukla. That's it from World Business Report. Thanks for listening. You can follow me on my socials. I'm at BBC Vishala SP. Would love to hear from you. Thanks for listening.
9: California wants to tax its billionaires. We should be more precise. Polling says more Californians want it than don't. Some politicians are into it, but not the current nor likely future governor, and you know who really hates it, the billionaires. The good, the bad, and the in-between of California's proposed billionaire tax on the next Today Explained.
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12: I mean, the president himself has said if we can limit mail voting or restrict these mail ballots, then that'll help Republicans win. So he's been very explicit about this.
13: I'm Michael Barbaro. That's coming up on The Daily from The New York Times.
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16: Live from NPR News in Washington, I'm Ryland Barton. Oil prices jumped more than 3% today, past the $100 a barrel threshold for the first time since July as the Iran war escalates again. President Trump predicted today prices won't come down until after the midterm elections, determining who controls Congress.
18: Right after the election, oil prices are going to be tumbling downward. They're going to be tumbling down, and we'll get them down, I think, for gasoline. We'll get them below $2 a gallon.
16: Initially, Trump said the war would last a matter of weeks. It's now in its seventh month. President Trump is expected to speak at the Republican National Committee's midterm convention in Dallas tonight, NPR's Stephen Fowler reports.
27: The first day of the unprecedented convention features congressional candidates locked in competitive races, members of Trump's cabinet touting the administration's agenda, and will end with the president delivering a keynote address, all in hopes of boosting Republican turnout. As the first ballots are sent out across the country, polls show more voters say they want Democrats than Republicans to represent them in Congress. Stephen Fowler, NPR News, Dallas.
16: Missouri's Republican Secretary of State is set to appear before the state's Supreme Court tomorrow morning over contempt charges. St. Louis Public Radio's Jason Rosenbaum reports it's the latest in the state's chaotic legal battle over a congressional map backed by President Trump to help Republicans hold control of the U.S. House.
28: The Missouri Supreme Court had ruled last week that a referendum on the map could go on the ballot, meaning the plan couldn't be used this year. But a federal judge issued a temporary order Tuesday stating that Secretary of State Denny Hoskins could only use the GOP-leaning map lawmakers approved in 2025, which an appeals court let stand for now. Hoskins then told local election officials to use the Trump-backed map, and the Missouri Supreme Court ordered him to explain why he shouldn't be held in contempt. Redistricting opponents contend the Missouri Supreme Court's order still bars Hoskins from forcing election officials to use the 2025 map, and are appealing to the U.S. Supreme Court to overturn the temporary order. For NPR News, I'm Jason Rosenbaum in St. Louis.
16: Canada's U.S. trade minister is pushing back after the latest escalation in the trade war between the longtime allies. As Dan Karpinchuk reports, President Trump banned several Canadian-made products after Canada's countermeasures kicked in yesterday.
29: The president says he's banning the importing of Canadian alcohol, motorcycles, as well as some dairy, paper, furniture, and aluminum products. Ottawa's Canada-U.S. Trade Minister Dominic LeBlanc says the new bans are unjustified, and the Canadian government is assessing the impact. Canadian negotiators walked away from trade talks a few weeks ago, with Prime Minister Mark Carney saying the U.S. offer was uneconomic and designed to make Canada even more reliant on the U.S. For NPR News, I'm Dan Karpinchuk in Toronto.
16: Major U.S. stock indexes fell today as the price of crude rose. The S&P 500 lost nearly 0.5%. It's NPR. Ukrainian President Volodymyr Zelensky is criticizing the international community for not taking a tougher stance against Russia's attacks on civilian areas. Russia recently launched heavy bombardments on Kyiv, the most intense attack since the full-scale invasion began in 2022. Ukrainian officials say these strikes aim to weaken civilian morale. Drinking very hot beverages regularly could raise the risk of developing esophageal cancer. That's according to a large new study of nearly a million people in the UK. NPR's Maria Godoy has more.
24: The study followed tea and coffee drinkers over 14 years. The researchers found that people who regularly drank very hot beverages had three times the risk of esophageal cancer compared to those who sipped their drinks warm. The findings are in line with prior studies in Asia, South America, and the Middle East. The International Agency for Research on Cancer classifies drinks hotter than 149 degrees Fahrenheit as probably carcinogenic to humans. Drinking very hot liquids can damage the cells lining the esophagus, and repeated injuries can raise the risk of cancer over time. Experts say it's best to let hot drinks cool for a few minutes before taking a sip. The findings appear in the International Journal of Cancer. Maria Godoy, NPR News.
16: A cemetery in northern Hungary held a grave-digging contest last weekend. The two-man team of Robert Nagy and Laszlo Kiss won by digging a grave in 1 hour and 21 minutes. They followed contest specifications for depth, length, and width. The winners shared a cash prize of 200,000 Hungarian forints, or about $640. This is NPR.
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4: From the New York Times, I'm Michael Barbaro. This is The Daily. On Tuesday, President Trump asked the Supreme Court to bless his audacious plan to restrict voting by mail just weeks before a high-stakes midterm election. Today, my colleague, Nick Corsiniti, takes us inside Trump's plan, the legal battle that it's touched off, and the uncertainty that it's created for both local election officials and voters across the country. It's Wednesday, September 9th.
17: Nick, thank you for making time for us.
12: Thanks for having me.
17: My pleasure. So looking at the calendar, we are, I believe, just days away in a few states from the official beginning of early voting in this year's midterm elections. And I think rightfully, a lot of our listeners are confused about the state of mail-in ballots, which have become a huge way that a lot of the country votes because of the actions that have been taken by the president and how much they've become tied up in the courts. So can you just explain the situation that we are in at a very high level?
12: Absolutely. And one thing really quick is that early voting in a way has already begun. On Friday, North Carolina and Delaware started sending out mail ballots. So there are ballots that are on their way to voters as we speak.
17: They're in the system.
12: They're in the system. They're either being processed by the Postal Service or maybe they already arrived. But where we are in this moment is not to repeatedly use the phrase unprecedented, but something that we've never seen before, which is the president and the executive branch seeking to leverage an agency, in this case, the United States Postal Service, to change how elections are run. And this stems from an executive order that the president signed earlier this year seeking to restrict mail voting and basically turning the Postal Service into an arbiter of which states can have mail voting, or at least gets to decide whether you can cast your vote, whether a state can have mail voting at all, or whether a voter is able to receive their mail ballot, turning this agency into this kind of partisan political operator so close to an election. It's just something we haven't seen, especially in the past decade with mail voting becoming so critical to a large part of the American electorate.
17: Just how critical is mail-in voting at this point post-pandemic, when I know there was a major increase in mail-in voting?
12: The pandemic kind of changed everything. And while mail voting isn't at the same clip that it was in 2020, still nearly 30% of Americans cast a ballot by mail in the 2024 elections. Now, that's tens of millions of voters.
17: Right.
12: There's 8 states that conduct their elections almost entirely by mail. So there's a large amount of Americans whose votes, you know, are very much wrapped up in this.
17: And Nick, is the right way to think about the president's motivation here for mucking around with the role of the Postal Service when it comes to mail-in ballots in this midterm election simply that he's seeking political advantage for Republicans in this election?
12: I mean, the president himself has said if we can limit mail voting or restrict these mail ballots, then that'll help Republicans win. So he's been very explicit about this. But he's also doubted mail voting for the better part of a decade. Mm. I was with him in Colorado in 2016, where he went on a tangent at a campaign event, casting doubt on the mail voting process in that state, a state that conducts its elections mostly by

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1: Ways to leverage all of the different agencies within his power, whether that's the Department of Justice, the Department of Homeland Security. He's using all of these to shape the elections.
2: So with all of that, I'm very happy to be signing the voter integrity, and I think it's going to be really great. So if you don't mind.
1: He signs an executive order that does a host of things regarding mail voting.
2: So far, so good.
1: So the two most important parts of this executive order empower the Postal Service to play a really decisive role in mail voting. Now, the first part sets some ballot design and envelope design and barcode design regulations that are extremely strict and would require some states and some counties to redesign their ballots. And then also any errors in that design or even in those matches between a barcode and a voter could result in thousands of voters not getting their ballots. So there's pretty critical powers being given to the Postal Service as an arbiter here.
3: Okay, so what is the second element of this executive order?
1: Well, the second element really is the heart of it, or it's at least the thing that people are talking about the most. And what it is a requirement that states upload lists of voters who will be eligible to vote by mail. And then they'd have to upload this list to a portal that would be created by and maintained by the Postal Service. And only those voters on those state lists could receive a mail ballot. So that means no mail-in ballots will go out if a state doesn't comply and upload their voter data.
3: Wow. In other words, comply or something like a third of the way people in your state vote is just obliterated from this year's midterms.
1: Yeah, a third of the way of the country, it varies state to state. But, and you know, in some states, this is the entire election, right? In a mail voting state like Colorado or Washington,
3: right,
1: they'd be in a lot of trouble.
3: So, Nick, would those around the president say that this is a pretty effective way to make sure that only eligible voters vote?
1: That's exactly right. They're claiming this is election integrity measures seeking to ferret out fraud in American elections, even if it is exceptionally rare.
3: Got it.
1: But the states vehemently disagree with that assessment. There's, you know, 24 states, all controlled by Democrats, who pretty much immediately sued, saying that this was a overreach, a power grab, and attempting to eject, you know, politics and partisanship into the administration of American elections. And they're pointing to something that's very important to remember here. The Constitution grants the executive branch, which includes the president, zero explicit authority over elections. It is left to the states to administer the time, place, and manner of elections. Now, Congress can pass election law that could supersede that, but that's it.
3: They say, legally speaking, this is just way out of the executive branch's purview.
1: Exactly. It's unconstitutional. But they also have very clear practical concerns here. To change ballots, to create a new database. These states aren't sure they could compile a list, change their ballot design, make all of these changes to how they're carrying out an election with less than 60 days to go before it.
3: Got it. Nick, does it seem like the Trump administration has put these Democratic states into an impossible situation where they know that those states won't comply with this executive order, and therefore its practical impact is to prevent mail-in voting for those states' largely Democratic electorate, which is very advantageous for the Trump administration in these midterms?
1: Yeah, that's exactly it. And that's why there's such a race against the clock from these states' point of view to get this matter legally sorted. And in their eyes, that means getting a ruling from the Supreme Court blocking this EO once and for all. But they've actually been at this for months. As soon as the executive order was signed, these Democratic states sued, Democratic groups sued, voting rights groups sued. It has made its way to the Supreme Court and then come back down for further debate. And so while this legal process is very slow and laborious and detailed, what these states are fearing is that the

0: 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It's based on a British folk song of the same name, or The Cruel Ship's Carpenter.
1: Oh, very pretty Polly, oh, yonder she sings.

0: Many versions pin the narrator as a ship's carpenter, the titular Polly's lover. He promises to marry her, but instead kills her and returns to the sea. 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
1: 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Welcome to The Spark. I'm your host, Asia Tabb. Today, we're looking back at September 11th through two stories of courage, compassion, and the ways people came together during an incredibly difficult time. In Gettysburg, a special 25th anniversary screening of United 93 will bring together family members of the 40 passengers and crew members who lost their lives aboard Flight 93. They'll share personal stories and memories of their loved ones as part of an evening of remembrance and reflection. Then we'll turn to the uplifting story behind Come From Away. On September 11, 2001, 38 planes carrying thousands of passengers were diverted to the small community of Newfoundland in Canada. What followed was an extraordinary example of hospitality.